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0: 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Pala Fire Department has a You Are Not Alone program for the benefit of seniors, those who live alone, and generally anyone who's isolated. Volunteers make phone calls to people who sign up to be checked on. You can also suggest someone who ought to be signed up but might not know about YANA. It's for everyone in Pala, not just tribal members. 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IHC's mobile medical unit will be in Pala at the Admin Center the third Thursday of each month from 9 a.m. to 1 p.m. for checkups, wellness screenings, hospital follow-ups, and acute issues. 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Concerts at the Starlight Theater, Friday, July 3rd, Twisted Gypsy, tribute to Fleetwood Mac. Saturday, July 4th, The Long Run, tribute to the Eagles. Friday, July 10th, Walk in the Line, tribute to Johnny Cash. Saturday, July 11th, Adam Lambert. Sunday, July 12th, Luis Angel, El Flaco. Friday, July 17th, Billy Joel to Elton John, tribute. Saturday, July 18th, Zepparella, female tribute to Led Zeppelin. Friday, July 31st, Mama Say, tribute to Michael Jackson. Saturday, August 1st, Which One's Pink? Tribute to Pink Floyd. The Pala Community Calendar can be heard three times daily, 7:25 in the morning, 12:25, and 5:25 in the afternoon. If you have any items for the calendar, email the details to 91.3@palatribe.com, and be sure we get that at least a week before the event.
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1: You got Wolfman Jack's radio show, More fun than watching Deborah Harry lick an ice cream cone. Yeah!
2: Wolfman Jack.

0: lovely Laura Legs is here, and you're not going to believe this, but she's interviewing Darth Vader of Star Wars.
1: Half right, Wolf. You see, the man who portrays Darth Vader on the screen is David Prowse, but the voice is that of James Earl Jones.
0: So what happened? Prowse sat there and James Earl Jones talked for him, right? Is that what happened?
1: Yeah, not exactly. I talked with David Prowse.
0: Yeah, but who are we going to listen to, James Earl Jones or David Prowse?
1: I mean, David Prowse!
0: Oh, okay. Listen, you got that straight now, Laura? Huh? Is it straight in your mind now, dear?
1: But who cares? Anyway, we talked about why he took the role of the villain in Star Wars.
2: You always remember the villain rather than the good guy. And of course, it's turned out right.
3: Were you surprised by the phenomenal success of Star Wars and the notoriety of Darth Vader?
2: Oh, yeah, completely taken aback.
3: The result is a lot of fun. How do you feel about seeing the movie? Do you think it's fun to watch?
2: It's brought back escapism to the cinema all over again. I mean, I think George has done a wonderful job. I think the movie is absolutely fantastic. I really do. I've enjoyed it. I've been to see it 8 times. But to me, it's, I was brought up on sort of Basil Rathbone and Errol Flynn and sort of Roy Rogers and sort of cowboys and Indians, and in those days, there was no doubting as to who the villain was and who the goodie was. I mean, in cowboy films, the baddie always wore the black hat and the goodie always wore the white hat, and you always knew that Errol Flynn was the goodie and Basil Rathbone was always the villain. And this is it all over again, but put in a space setting, and done much more expensively, of course.
3: Right.
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0: Well, I tell you, I think old Wolfwoman's going a little off the wrong end these days. Really, how she keeps calling up the Weather Bureau on the phone and making like it's a big secret and everything. Yeah, she just keeps telling them that the coast is clear. Hey, it's been cloudy for the last week,

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Wolf Woman and I were just invited to one of their big Hollywood nudist parties. But I'm having a hard time trying to get her to go. I mean, it's not that she's ashamed, you see. She just keeps saying she don't like to go to parties where all the women wear the same thing.

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1: Wolfman Jack.
0: Hey, wait, wait, wait, wait, wait, wait, hold it, guys. Who are you guys, huh?
2: FBI, Mr. Jack. We're here on a mission.
0: What do you mean a mission? I'm doing a show here.
3: We know, but this is national security stuff.
2: Just get on with what you're doing. We'll handle this.
0: Handle what? What's going to happen?
2: I'm sorry, Mr. Jack. This is top secret.
3: Don't worry, Mr. Jack. Just routine stuff. We'll protect you.
0: Protect me from what? From what?
2: Well, it looks like we got him nervous, C-102.
3: Can't blame C-201. Danger is danger.
0: Danger! Hey, let me in on this, will you please?
2: Listen here, Mr. Jack. Just get on with the show. We'll protect you with our lives.
3: Even better, with yours.
2: Yes.
0: Huh? Okay.

0: Now I'd like to take this time out to do some lines that were not finished in time for today's shows. You got them, Mark?
1: Right here, man.
0: Okay, here goes. This is Wolf. Hey, you know what? Well, and finally, I'd like to add... Okay. Oh, telephone. Where am I? Hello, who's this on the Wolfman telephone?
2: Hi, this is Billy Preston. I just want to say hello to all of my good friends. As much as you all love that good time music, then I know you'll be right here for the rock and roll of the Wolfman Jack show. He told me to tell you, he just can't do it without you. So come on, y'all.
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5: 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Whoa.

little about the director of today's show. He went into directing after a religious experience involving a sandbox and a Belgian waffle. Not soon after, he developed the world's first eatable sand. When he marketed it on the program he directed, he called Taste the Waste. That was a program he had. He certainly lives good. He lives in Dade County with his grandmother and 50 pounds of prunes. So we want to tell you, he's a lovely guy.

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1: The softness of your smile, the warmth of your embrace, one kiss from your silky lips, and I just get crazy all over the place.

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Wolf. You got Wolfman Jack, born a Capricorn, but still trying to figure out what the hell's rising.

0: Stick around now, because a little later on in the show, I'm going to be doing my famous magic trick with a hammock and four vibrating eggs. You know what I mean?
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0: Man, the old Wolfman want to dedicate this next record just to you. Nobody else. Just lean back, sit back, lay back, or maybe you want to dance. Well, that's all right, too. I want y'all to get down with the Pointer Sisters.

0: just got this script in the mail. 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Just came in the mail. Let me see. It's called The Optimist. Gee, I guess that means I'll be playing an eye doctor.
1: He's

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1: That's right, babe. 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Pay attention now.
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0: Smith, Cannonball and the Headhunters, and Count Five, the Bo Brummels, Jimmy Charles, Johnny and Joe, Gene Chandler, Jesse Belvin, the Fireflies, the Dupree's, Sammy Turner, the Angels, Shep and the Limelighters, the Crest, Chris Montez, Marcells, Kathy Jean, all of this for you, baby, for just $6.98 cash, check or money order. 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
4: 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Ladies and gentlemen,
0: Wolfman Jack! Hey, listen, as a registered nurse, have you ever thought about how you can reach out to help even more than you already are? Well, listen, the Air Force Reserve is a definite way to do it. They need your help, and it's just that simple. They need your skill. They need your training. Now, in a national emergency, each of us must be ready to do what he can. And you have a talent that's vital to this country's backup strength. You check with the nearest Air Force Reserve unit there in your town or area, and you catch on to that Reserve Affairs Officer at any Air Force base. And of course, for quick information, check the telephone directory and you'll find that Air Force recruiter, and he can steer you definitely in the right direction, baby.
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0: rival band, Psycho Jack. They call me Psycho because there's no active ingredient in the bean, you know?
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2: 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We now join Wolfman at a meeting with some very important people.
3: Now, Wolf, about this movie of your life.
0: I say we write the script and we get on with it, man. You know what I mean?
2: Now, Wolf, let's hear Joe out. I mean, he might have a good idea, right, Bob?
4: Hey, I got a funny story about Sammy Davis. You want to hear it? Listen, way back in 52, me and Sammy Davis was...
0: Look, guys, I'm tired about talking about this movie. I mean, in 7 years...
4: Hey, listen to me, Wolf. Listen to me. A long time ago, me and Milton Berle, right, we were at the cafe, you know, right by Rockefeller Center.
0: Shut up, Bob.
4: Anyway, we were ordering, right? Is this, you know who walks in, Sammy?
3: Shut up, Bob. Wolf... The people who are going to meet the people who know the people who have the money for this film think we need a solid reason for doing the story of your life.
4: Yeah, it's true. Right.
0: Well, it's a good film, though. That's enough of a reason. I mean, what do I have to do? Die to get it done?
3: That just may be the catch we're looking for.
4: Yeah, that's a good one.
2: Be with us for the next chapter in the Wolfman Jack story. When Wolfman jams with Tony Bennett.
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1: Wolfman Jack.
0: I know you just love the old Wolfman for just getting all these good records out and playing them for you all the time. Got one right here that I'm going to take out of my briefcase personally. Just a minute. Hold it. Let me get that out and put it right over here. I want you to listen to this. I remember they used to call this a dope song in the old days. You know that? But it is not true. This is about a magic dragon called

0: Fickle peppers. And Peter Piper, fickle peppers, man. How many peppers did Peter Piper pick?
1: I don't know, man.
0: That's the $64 question, man. If Peter Piper picked a peck of pickled peppers, how many peppers did Peter Piper pick?
1: I don't know, man.
0: Are you stupid?
1: Nah.
0: Well, figure it out. If Peter Piper picked a peck of pickled peppers, man, how many peppers did Peter Piper pick?
1: Two again.
0: No, he only picked a peck. You understand?
1: Yeah.
0: Now you say it after me. Peter Piper picked a peck of pickled peppers.
1: Peter Piper picked a peck of pickled
0: peppers. Pardon me? No, Peter Piper picked a peck of pickled peppers.
1: Peter Piper picked a peck of pickled peppers.
0: If Peter Piper picked a peck of pickled peppers, how many peppers did Peter Piper pick?
1: One.
0: Now you're supposed to say it.
1: What?
0: No, say, if Peter Piper picked a peck of pickled peppers, how many peppers did Peter Piper pick?
1: Two.

0: And no, that group was composed of some really fine singers, but there was one girl in the group who was just a horrible singer, man. And to this day, she's known as the Lemon Chiffon. Yes, indeed. The chiffons, everybody, one fine day.
1: Captain's Log Supplement. 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
1: Today we're hanging out with William Scott Bruford, born on the 17th of May, 1949, in Sevenoaks, Kent, England. He's a drummer and percussionist best known for his work as both a founding member of Yes and as a member of King Crimson. Welcome to the Flower Power Hour, Bill.
7: Ken, it's a pleasure to be here. I'm in England, of course.
1: You've also toured with Genesis and been in bands Bruford, UK, Anderson, Bruford, Wakeman, Howe, and Earthworks. And you took some time off to earn a doctorate in music, and currently you play with the jazz group, the Pete Roth Trio. We have so much ground to cover, Bill, so let's dive right into those first five Yes albums.
7: I was from the jazz side, of course. I have grown up with jazz, so I kind of thought Yes was going to be a jazz group. I mean, what did I know? It turned into something else. The best drummers were the jazz drummers and the studio players, and they were all turning into rock guys because of Jimi Hendrix and his English drummer.
1: The money was there.
7: Well, yeah, but also the excitement. Just the money. The excitement of wishing to play something that was a bit more exciting than the terrible jazz of the day.
1: The second Yes album, Time in a Word, opens with the great Richie Havens and Jerome Maross tune, No Opportunity Necessary, No Experience Needed. I would think your jazz drumming roots helped out on that tuning, Bill.
7: I think so too. That is the lovely grinding sound of the Hammond organ at the beginning.

And then we had an orchestra on top, which was also exciting. So, it was a pacey thing. I mean, I've noticed the other day as I was listening to a version of that track back on video, how the tempo had gone up over the years, and it's kind of a real sledgehammer song.

0: A founding member of Yes, Bill Bruford's our guest. The Yes album was Yes's third and one that really got the band going here in the States. Steve Howe replaced Peter Banks on guitar for that album. Were there tensions between Peter and the rest of the band, do you recall?
1: Yes, I think so. I mean, it was a kind of a tough place because even though it might seem like we were all very lighthearted, having a great deal of fun and so forth, it was sort of a revolving door policy. In those days, if you could find a better guitar player, you kicked out the one you got and took the better one. If you could find a better keyboard player, you asked Tony Kaye to look somewhere else, and then you got in Rick Wakeman if you could. So, you know, I thought maybe my name was next. You never know.

0: You get the Flower Power Hour. Original Yes drummer Bill Bruford is our guest. The Yes album also had two other monster tracks, Starship Trooper and I've Seen All Good People. The band was clearly into a really incredibly creative groove at this point. Was there a sense that you guys were creating some magic here?
1: Yes, I think so. I think we were busy trying to stay alive. But by that, I mean stay together as a group because the financial position was very bleak. Mm. We were down to our last $50. Mm. We soldiered on, though, and we were very lucky to get through a very bad period financially, but that kind of bonded us together, I think. Mm. And we knew we were doing something good, but we were busy trying to stay afloat to worry about it too much. I don't think artists or creative people sit around thinking, I've just been terrific, you know, or my work is just brilliant. We don't do that, really. That's for you guys to say.
0: Okay.

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1: Nistul suplowit, wistul kun wih pala au.
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0: The Yes album Fragile came out at the end of 71, beginning of 72. What do you recall about putting together Roundabout?
4: It was fun, a lot of fun. I think we were all trying to be like free, right now. I think we were trying to play that. I think we were trying to play that. Me and Chris were trying to play that kind of rhythm section, sort of quarter note feel, with the bass coming in a bit left, just drums and voice for a bit, and then the bass joins in with terrific impact, which Free had done on All Right Now. And eventually that became the sort of hit that broke the group, particularly in the United States.

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1: Hi, this is Bill Bruford of Yes and King Crimson, and we're asking you to pray for peace.
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4: Thank you.
5: Spreading peace and love with the help of Bill Bruford, drummer and founding member of Yes.
6: And that's Dr. Bill Bruford now. He earned his doctorate in music at the University of Surrey in the UK.
5: We heard three epic Yes tracks, Roundabout, Starship Trooper, and Yours is No Disgrace.
6: Plus Yes's cool take on the Richie Havens tune, No Opportunity Necessary, No Experience Needed.
5: What an amazing band Yes was.
6: Yeah.
5: And of course, Bill Bruford's career didn't end there. He went on to King Crimson.
6: Yeah, and bands like UK, Anderson Bruford, Wakeman Howe, Earthworks, and the Pete Roth Trio.
5: So we'll be talking about all those bands on another show real soon.
6: In the meantime, you guys in Yes wrote some really long songs, Bill. We played just four and only have time for two more left this hour.
5: Let's talk about South Side of the Sky, Bill. It's another track where your drumming really stands out.
6: Yeah. Chris Squire gets the writing credit here, but I'm sure you were a big part of why this song came out the way it did.
7: We were all part of the same group. I mean, I didn't consider myself as anything other than the engine room of the group. You know, I was like a guy with a greasy, oily hands tinkering about in the engine room, thinking if I pull this lever or played that there, would the group break up, or would that be fun and exciting?

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3: I've picked out another one you co-wrote for our long, deep closer, Bill, Heart of the Sunrise, from Fragile.
2: It's one on which the drumming is much more prominent than it is on most Yes songs, I think. You were going 80 miles an hour from the start, man.
7: Only 80 miles an hour?
2: Well,
7: I think Heart of the Sunrise was a great song, and I'll tell you why. Because in a way, it was the sort of template song for what came next, Close to the Edge, so forth.
2: Uh-huh.
7: It was all there in embryonic form in Heart of the Sunrise. You know, a fast and flashy and thunderous introduction followed by a slow movement and a sort of fey or whimsical song, perhaps, and then more action in different returns and so forth.
2: Yeah.
7: So it was all there, I think, in Heart of the Sunrise. And most critics and commentators these days have sort of seen that, I think.

0: You've had an amazing career, Bill, and we'll be talking with you again soon about the rest of your incredible life after your time with Yes. For all things Bill Bruford, including tour dates, go to his website, BillBruford.com. Also, you can check out the Pete Roth Trio online. It's been a blast, Bill. Thanks for everything, and we wish you peace and love, man.
1: My pleasure, Ken.
2: Peace.
0: Say goodnight, Mojo. 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
2: 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Around Dodge City and in the territory on West, there's just one way to handle the killers and the spoilers, and that's with a U.S. Marshal and the smell of gun smoke.

0: Gunsmoke, starring William Conrad. The transcribed story of the violence that moved west with young America. And the story of a man who moved with it.
1: I'm that man. Matt Dillon, United States Marshal. The first man they look for and the last they want to meet. It's a chancy job, and it makes a man watchful. And a little lonely.

0: Morning, Dr. Clay.
1: Oh, good morning, Nielsen.
0: You want to see me?
1: No, I never wanted anything less than to call you in here.
0: You got bad news?
1: Yeah, it's been bearing down on me for 2 days. But you've got to know, Nielsen.
0: I'm not going to make it?
1: Nope. Sooner or later, that bullet in you is going to kill you.
0: Are you sure?
1: Yes, sir, I'm sure.
0: Well, I feel good enough, Doc. You could be wrong, couldn't you?
1: Well, I wish I was. I don't know if I'm right in telling you about it, but I treated the same kind of case at Shiloh. And the bullet kept moving, just like yours. And there was no way to stop it.
0: How long did it last?
1: Not as long as you have. You've been going 2 months since the fight.
0: And how much longer I got, Doc?
1: Well, there's no way to know. Another month, maybe longer, maybe less. I just thought you'd want to know, Nielsen.
0: Better to know now than when it's too late to do anything about it.
1: What are you going to tell Alice?
0: What's there to say?
1: Well, with her planning the wedding, there ought to be some explanation. You want me to tell her?
0: Just say I changed my mind and I'm heading west.
1: Where are you going?
0: Back to Dodge.
1: To look up the Mailer brothers?
0: If they've killed me, I don't see any reason to let them go on living.

0: Chester, can you force it up a little more?
1: Well, no, not much, Mr. Dillon.
0: Come on. Yeah, that's better. Hold it then.
1: Well, can it turn loose now?
0: Now, let's just try one more nail.
1: Oh, the only thing that's going to fix this door is a whole new door, Mr. Dillon.
0: There. That'll hold it for a while.
1: Cussed wood so rotten dry it won't hold a nail no more.
2: Well, haven't you two given up with that door yet?
0: Oh, hello, Kitty.
1: I gave up a long time ago, Miss Kitty.
2: Matt, Jim Nielsen's back in town.
1: Jim Nielsen?
0: Nielsen's dead, Kitty.
2: No, he's not. He's at the Long Branch right now, spreading the word that he's come back to kill the Mailer brothers.
0: Are you sure?
2: I've seen him. I've heard him.
0: Well, have the Mailer boys heard about it?
2: It won't take long, the way it's getting talked about.
1: Tom Mailer rode up to Clay City, Mr. Dillon, day before yesterday. Charlie's the only one in town.
0: And I guess I better go see him.
2: What about Nielsen?
0: Well, if he's spreading the word, he'll be where I can find him anytime I want.

0: on you.
1: Trying to help you.
2: Charlie.
1: Oh. Afternoon, Marshal.
2: Hello, Charlie. What's the trouble?
1: This blamed mare got a rock in her hoof. She won't even let me pick it up.
2: You want me to hold her for you?
1: No, I'll manage. How are you, Marshal?
2: Oh, I'm fine, Charlie. Fine. Charlie, did you know that Jim Nielsen was in town?
1: Nielsen? Nielsen's dead, Marshal. Tom did for him.
2: He's not dead. He's back in Dodge looking for you and Tom.
1: All right. He's welcome.
2: Look, Charlie, I know a lot of people are on your side, but there are a lot of others on Nielsen's, and I'd like to stop this trouble before it goes any further.
1: It was a fair fight, Marshal.
2: I know it was.
1: Anytime Nielsen wants to stand up again against either of us, we'll be ready.
2: It'd be better if you'd stay out of sight until he leaves.
1: I can't do that, Marshal, and you know it. People would say I was a coward.
2: What people say isn't important, Charlie.
1: I don't hide from nobody.
2: Now, the only thing behind that fight was some temper and some strong words. Aren't you man enough to forget it?
1: What are you going to do about it, Marshal?
2: There's nothing I can do if you're set on facing Nielsen. Except try and get him out of town.

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1: Make today.

0: Hello, Nielsen.
1: Marshal?
0: Well, I didn't expect you'd ever get to Dodge again.
1: Guess you thought I was dead, Marshal, along with a lot of other people.
0: You didn't look very healthy when they took you out of here.
1: I'm still alive, for a little while anyway.
0: What good is it doing you to be back here?
1: Well, everybody figured the fight was over, but I don't happen to think that way.
0: It's a lot of trouble over nothing. You and the Mailer brothers are good men and peaceful ones. You were drinking and there were some names called. But that's sure no reason for you to come back and stir it all up again.
1: They thought they'd kill me, Marshal, and they were proud of it.
0: I don't think they were. Look, Jim, I'd like it if you'd go back to Abilene.
1: I'm not going to do it, Marshal. I got nothing to go back to nowhere.
0: What does that mean?
1: I'm going to die from that gunfight we had. The bullet's still in me.
0: Oh. There's nothing to be done about it, huh?
1: No. Nothing but try and settle the score.
0: I don't see how you're going to be any better off trying to kill two good men, Jim.
1: Marshal, it's a funny thing knowing you're going to die. I had too much to live for when I faced up to him the first time. I was going to get married, I owned some land. Those were the things I was thinking about. I got scared and tightened up. Man shouldn't have anything to think about in a gunfight.
0: It was kind of hard not to.
1: But I don't have now, Marshal. I don't have a thing to lose.
0: Jim, you're a bad man to have in town.
1: I won't be here long. You can count on that. Drink with me, Marshal?
0: No. No. Not tonight, thanks.
2: Nielsen! I hear you're looking for me and my brother.
0: You forget it, Charlie, and get out of here.
2: Where should I get out to, Marshal? You want me to run away, Nielsen?
0: Hold it, Charlie!
1: Is he dead, Marshal?
0: Yeah, he's dead. You satisfied now, Nielsen?
1: It was a fair fight, just like the first
0: one. And just as needless.
1: Not to my way of thinking. Tell me, Marshal, when's Charlie's brother gonna get back to town?

0: Tom! Hold up a minute, Tom!
1: There. Well, hello, Chester. What you doing way out here?
0: Mr. Dillon wanted me to stop you before you got up to the plaza.
1: Yeah, what for?
0: Well, Jim Nielsen's waiting for you.
1: Nielsen? Waiting? What about my brother?
0: Charlie's dead, Tom.
1: Did Nielsen do it?
0: Charlie come after him.
1: I thank you, Chester. Thank the marshal.
0: Tom, you gonna ride in anyway?
1: I got no place else to go.

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1: Why don't you live modern? 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
1: Make today.

0: Hello, Kitty.
1: Tom, I thought you were in Clay City.
0: I was. I did real well, too. I signed up for Charlie and me. Take a pack train clear to Lincoln County. Charlie's dead.
1: Can I get you a drink, Tom?
0: Maybe later. I thought Nielsen was here.
1: He left about a half hour ago.
0: Happened to know where he went?
1: No. Can't you get your pack train together and go, Tom?
0: Oh, you know I can't, Kitty.
1: What good's it gonna do you looking for Nielsen or waiting for him?
0: It's something I got to do.
1: If he kills you, what are you gonna be proving?
0: My brother's dead.
1: Killing Nielsen won't bring him back. Some men ought to be killed, sure, but not you and Nielsen. You're fine men, both of you.
0: My brother was a good man, too. Kitty, what would you have me do?
1: I don't know, Tom. Being the kind you are, and after what's already happened, I guess I got no right trying to tell you what to do.
0: Now, do you know if Nielsen figured on coming back here?
1: I don't know, Tom. I'm going to my room.
0: I was just about to order that drink.
1: Then you'll have to have it without me.
0: Thank you for sitting with me, Kitty.
1: Matt, how long have you been here?
2: There's not a thing I can do, is there, Kitty?
1: Not if you don't take the guns away.
2: Yeah, they'd only find more.
1: Then you watch them kill each other, Matt. I can't do it.
3: Dillon.
2: Yeah?
3: He's coming, Mr. Dillon.
2: How long, Chester?
3: It won't be but a few minutes. He was looking for Tom over at the Alfraganza.
2: All right. You get out of sight someplace.
3: All right, sir.
0: Afternoon, Marshal.
2: Hello, Tom. Look, Tom, I'm going to ask you to do a brave thing. Will you let me keep your gun for as long as you're in town?
0: No, I won't, Marshal.
2: You and I have been good friends, Tom.
0: I'd like to keep it that way.
2: But you won't do what I say, huh?
0: What would you do with you in my spot?
2: What you're going to do, I guess. Tom, it's a different kind of a fight this time. Nielsen's gonna die from the bullet you put in him 2 months ago, and he knows it. He's got nothing to lose.
0: I kind of wondered why he come back.
2: That's why. Now, will you either take off your gun or get out of town?
0: I'd like to leave, Marshal. I'd like to be rigging our string of mules with Charlie. But there won't be any more of that.
2: All right. All right, Tom, I told Nielsen, and I'll tell you from the beginning, this thing has been needless. My mistake was not throwing the three of you in jail right off.
0: Marshal Dillon, have a drink with me.
2: No thanks, Tom. I'm going back to my office. Goodbye.

0: Well, Nilsson, I guess there's no reason trying to talk any sense into you either.
1: It's gone past talking, Marshal. You aren't figuring on stopping me.
0: There's nothing I can do.
1: I'll see you later.

0: Matt?
1: Doc.
0: There is nothing I could do for him, Matt. He's dead.
2: Oh, my goodness. Seemed like such a waste. He was a good man, both of them was.
0: There's no reason for you to feel bad, Matt. You tried your very best to stop it.
1: Someday there's going to be a law about carrying guns, and there's going to be fights like these that'll bring it.
2: A man's got the right, Mr. Dillon.
1: They're going to lose it, Chester, if this sort of thing doesn't stop. Doc, I'll have the body taken away.
0: All right, man.
2: I'll be with you if you want me to.
1: Yeah, sure, Chester. I think I'm ready for that drink everybody offered me.
2: Me too. You reckon Miss Kitty knows?
1: And by this time, I'd think so.
2: There he is, Mr. Dillon.
1: Yeah. Hey, Nelson! Well, you made it, huh? You killed both the Mailer brothers.
0: Yeah?
1: And in fair fight, huh?
0: Yeah.
1: I want to ask you something. Make you feel any better?
0: No. Tell you the truth, it don't.

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1: You know, on the frontier, a woman had to scratch pretty hard to make any kind of a home for a man. And next week, a woman who had worked at this for over 20 years finally lets the frontier beat her, and a man dies. But that was the West.
0: Gunsmoke, produced and directed by Norman McDonald, stars William Conrad as Matt Dillon, U.S. Marshal. The script was specially written for Gunsmoke by Gil Dowd, with editorial supervision by John Meston. The music was composed and conducted by Rex Corey. Sound patterns by Ray Kemper and Bill James. Featured in the cast were Harry Bartell, Vic Perrin, Lawrence Dobkin, and Jess Kirkpatrick. Harley Bear is Chester, Howard McNear is Doc, and Georgia Ellis is Kitty. 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

0: That was Gunsmoke, starring William Conrad. And this is Res Radio 91.3. If you're enjoying tonight's Old Time Radio Hour, you should know that Old Time Radio shows also air Sunday afternoons on Res Radio, with Gunsmoke at 1, My Favorite Husband at 2, Dragnet at 2:30, and Fibber McGee and Molly at 3:30. Now, comedy with the Aldridge Family.
1: And now, a Merry Christmas to you, and here, the Aldridge Family on NBC.
2: Henry! Henry Aldridge!
3: Coming, Mother.
4: Yes, it's the Aldridge Family, transcribed, written by Clifford Goldsmith.

0: The holiday season is always the wide-eyed time of the year for a typical teenage boy. But no matter how wide open his eyes are, he's almost certain to walk right smack into some assorted troubles, especially if he's like Henry Aldrich. The scene opens at the Aldrich breakfast table. The time is morning.
1: 10, 11, 12.
2: Henry, will you pass the cream, please?
1: The cream, Mary, here you are. 12, 13.
2: Henry, that's the sugar you're passing.
1: Oh, excuse me, here. 12, 13, 14.
2: Henry, may I have that piece of toast if you aren't going to eat it?
1: I'm going to eat it, Mother. Was that 13 or 14?
0: 12.
3: Now, Sam, don't rattle him. It was 14, dear.
1: 14? Are you sure?
3: Yes, Henry.
1: 14, 15, 16, 17, 18. Well, gee whiz.
2: What's the matter?
1: Do you know how many Christmas cards I received this time last year?
3: How many?
1: Well, according to my records, 35. That shows how times change.
3: Oh, Henry, this is only the day before Christmas. There's one more delivery.
1: Well, I know, Mother, but all my old standbys are heard from. I can't depend on any new ones coming in.
4: Henry, are you sure you have the right attitude toward Christmas?
1: The right attitude, Father? Well, I've got to know where I stand, don't I? I've slipped back to practically 1949.
3: All right, dear, all right. Eat your cereal.
1: Yeah, I'm eating it, Mother.
2: Sam, did we send the Whitmores a card?
0: The Whitmores? Who are the Whitmores?
2: Well, don't you remember? We met them on the train coming back from Chicago.
0: You mean that trip we took way back in 1946?
2: Yes.
0: And they're still sending us cards?
2: Every Christmas.
3: Naturally, we ought to send them one.
2: Henry, are you going to Nancy Adams' party tonight?
1: What's that, Mary?
2: The party tonight. Are you going?
1: Well, I'll tell you, Mary.
3: Henry, Nancy isn't giving a party on Christmas Eve, is she?
1: Well, in a way, she's giving it on Christmas Eve.
0: What do you mean, in a way, she is?
1: Well, Father, I hope you don't think I'm going to walk out of my whole family tonight. You don't have to worry about that.
2: You mean you're not going, Henry?
1: Mary, do you have to pin your own brother down like that? I'm just going for a little while.
3: Why, Henry, we always spend Christmas Eve together as a family, and then go to church together.
1: Mother, I thought that after we got the tree trimmed, well, naturally, we'd want to sit around and rest for a second. And I thought that while we're resting, I'd just race over and say hello to the gang, and then come around and meet you at the church.
0: Oh, you had it all figured out, huh?
1: Well, I didn't have it figured out exactly. I just thought I'd be prepared if the subject came up.
3: Well, dear, I'm sorry to have to tell you, but you're not going to any party tonight.
1: Not even for 12 minutes?
3: Not even for 2 minutes.
2: My goodness, Henry, don't you realize tonight is Christmas Eve?
0: Alice, who are Ed and Bill?
3: Ed and Bill? Ed and Bill who, dear?
0: I don't know. His card's just signed Ed and Bill.
3: Well, isn't that strange?
1: Mother, is the subject of the party dropped for good?
3: Yes, dear. Sam, look at this.
0: And what?
3: I have 1, 2, 3, 4, 5, 6, 7 cards here from people we haven't sent cards to. And here it is the day before Christmas.
5: Merry Christmas, everybody.
1: Gee whiz, Homer. Where'd you come from?
5: Hello, Mrs. Aldridge.
3: Good morning, Homer.
2: Hello, Homer.
0: Good morning, Homer.
5: Henry, I've got a very private piece of news for you.
1: You have? Gee whiz, is that coffee cake?
3: Yes, dear. Wouldn't you like to go out in the kitchen and get a plate and have a piece?
5: Well, no, thank you. I've got my gloves on. I'll just take a piece right here.
2: Oh, well, what's that in your coat, lapel?
5: Mistletoe, Mary.
2: Oh.
5: Mr. Aldridge, are you expecting any telegrams today?
0: Telegrams?
5: Because if you are, I'll keep my eyes open for them for you.
3: Why? Are you working down at the telegraph office?
5: Well, not yet exactly, Mrs. Aldridge, but I've been talking to them about it. And things may open up at the last minute.
1: Will you excuse me, please, everybody? Come on, Homer.
2: Henry, you didn't fold your napkin.
1: I didn't even unfold it.
0: Alice, we didn't meet anybody by the name of Ed and Bill at Atlantic City that summer, did we?
1: Homer, what do you got to tell me?
5: Gee, I got wonderful news for you, I think.
1: What about?
5: Eleanor's going to give you a Christmas present.
1: Who, me?
5: Well, sure. I just met her on the street, and she wanted me to ask you to meet her in front of the Centerville gift shop just as soon as you can get there.
1: Well, gee, what makes you think she's going to give me something?
5: That's why she wants you to meet her, so you can help her pick out a wallet.
1: A wallet?
5: I'm not kidding you, Henry. I swear, that's what she told me.
1: Homer, did Eleanor come right out and say she was going to give it to me?
5: Well, of course she didn't. I said, you mean you're getting it for Henry? And she got all red and embarrassed and said, well, of course not. I'm getting it for my father. But I could tell she was covering up.
1: Oh, boy. And I'm to meet her down at the gift shop, she said?
5: Well, sure. Just as soon as you can get there.
2: Hello, is this Toby Smith?
6: Yes.
2: Well, this is Eleanor Wentworth. Toby, could you meet me down at the gift shop in the next 15 minutes?
6: At the Centerville gift shop?
2: Yes, I'm there now. I want you to help me pick out a wallet.
6: A wallet? You mean a man's wallet?
2: Yes, of course, only I don't know anything about that sort of thing.
6: You mean you're getting...
2: It's for my father.
6: For your father. That's a hot one.
2: Toby, really it is, and I'd love to see what kind you'd pick out.
6: Well, sure, Eleanor. Oh, boy, I'll be down there in 10 minutes.
3: Hello?
7: Hello, Alice. This is Sam.
3: Yes, dear. Where are you?
7: Down at the office. Do you remember the Mulligans?
3: The Mulligans?
7: They live over in Abbott City. What's his first name?
3: Well, I believe it's Joe.
7: Joe?
3: Yes, I'm sure it's Joe.
7: And the Mulligans didn't send that card from Ed and Bill. Goodbye.
3: Goodbye.
2: Father, will you please take a look at this Christmas card I just got?
3: Well, let me see it.
2: Isn't that embarrassing? I bet it cost 75 cents.
3: Who's it from, dear?
2: From Homer. Isn't that embarrassing?
3: Oh, well, now, I think it was a very nice thing for him to do.
2: But, Mother, do I have to send one back to him?
3: Well, of course, Mary. Now, please don't bother me, dear. I've got to wrap up that fruitcake I've been meaning to send Mrs. Hawkins all week.
2: To Mrs. Hawkins?
3: Yes, dear. She has 3 boys in the service, and she's all alone this Christmas.
8: Mother, where are you?
3: I'm out here in the kitchen, Henry, and I'm very busy.
8: Well, I'm very sorry to interrupt you like this, but could I have a talk with you confidentially about something important?
3: Well, what's happened, dear?
8: Nothing. Only could you please step into the dining room a second? Mary, I don't like to be rude, but this is about Christmas.
2: Oh, that's all right, Henry. Only I hope you're not going to spend a whole lot on me.
8: On who? Now, Mary, don't start getting any ideas.
3: Henry, you'll have to hurry. I haven't more than a minute.
8: Yes, Mother, here's what happened. Eleanor Wentworth has given me a $3.95 wallet, plus tax.
3: What's that?
8: A wallet. It's made of leather, and it even has a place for my student body.
3: For your what?
8: My student body card. That's in case if I'm in an accident, people will know who I am.
3: Well, now, just 1 minute, dear. Suppose you calm down and tell me very slowly what it is that happened.
8: But, Mother, there's no time to lose. I've got to have $4.
3: What for?
8: Don't you understand? I've got to give Eleanor a present just as good as the one she's giving me, haven't I?
3: Well, frankly, Henry, if Eleanor at her age wants to spend money on presents for boys, it's none of my business. But I don't believe I have $4 to give you to buy her anything.
8: But, Mother, what am I going to do about Toby Smith?
3: What's that?
8: Well, Toby Smith was down there, too, putting his 2 cents worth because he thinks the wall is for him. And Eleanor pointed out something that she's crazy about. And it costs $4. And if I don't beat him to it, he'll get it first. And then won't I look like a fool?
3: Henry, if you have $4 of your own, that's something else. But I really don't think I should give it to you.
2: Mother, will you please look at what I just discovered? I'm certainly not going to send a card to Homer.
3: Why not, Mary?
2: Look, Mother, I held the card he sent me under a very strong light, and look at what's been erased on it. I hope you like your gun, love, Aunt Beth. Well, Vina, Homer was probably just cutting down expenses.
8: Mary, could you step into the living room while I have a confidential talk with you for a second?
2: What about?
8: Christmas.
2: Oh, you want some advice?
3: Mary, do you remember what it was I was going to do just as Henry came in?
2: No, Mother. Well, Henry?
8: Do you know Toby Smith?
2: Yes.
8: Do you like him?
2: Henry, I can't stand him.
8: Mary, I'm sure glad to hear you say that. Could you lend me
2: $4? $4?
8: Well, look, Mary, if I don't give Eleanor more than a 25-cent handkerchief, I'll never be able to walk on a public street again. And I know just exactly what she wants.
2: What?
8: Well, she pointed it out in the gift shop. She said it was about the nicest thing she'd ever seen.
2: What was it?
8: Mary, haven't you?

0: You're crazy. Who told you that?
1: Toby did. I met him just a little while ago on his way home. He had to get some money to buy something.
0: Mary, do you hear that? Haven't you got any family pride?
1: Which counter is it at, Henry? It's right over here, Homer. Oh, mister.
2: Something I can do for you, young man?
1: Yes, sir. I came back to get the tree.
2: What's that?
1: The Christmas tree that lights up.
2: Oh, yes. We do have a nice one here in the store this year, haven't we?
1: I guess he's hard of hearing, Henry. No, the little Christmas tree.
2: The what?
1: Don't you remember the little Christmas tree that surprises you when it lights up?
2: Oh, you mean the pin.
1: Sure, I finally got the $4 for it.
2: Well, I'm sorry, but that's just been sold.
1: What's that? It's been sold?
2: Less than 10 minutes ago.
1: Well, that's a fine thing. After I promised to make my sister's bed every morning for a month as compound interest.
2: I'm sorry, sir.
1: Hey, look, Henry, how about getting Eleanor just a straight flashlight? Boy, I saw one that's so powerful it'll blind her. Homer, what would she do with a flashlight? Well, I know darn well I'd like it. Mister, are you positive that pin's been sold? Well,
2: there's the clerk over there who made the sale. She might even be able to tell you who bought it.
1: Oh, I know who bought it. I just don't see how he got down here so fast. And Eleanor said herself it's the only pin she's ever seen she really liked.
3: Hey, mister.
1: Gee whiz, Toby, what are you doing back here?
3: Mister, how about that Christmas tree that lights up like a pin? I mean, you know what I mean.
2: I beg your pardon?
3: The pin.
2: I'm sorry, young man, but that pin's been sold.
3: It's been sold? Yeah. Oh, now listen, Henry.
1: Gee whiz, Toby, you mean you didn't buy it?
3: Now listen, Henry, I'm supposed to get that for Eleanor. Hand it over.
1: Hand what over? I haven't got it.
3: Toby, stop pushing, Henry.
1: That's what I say.
3: Listen, Homer Brown, did you buy it?
4: Hey!
1: Now listen, Toby.
2: Now, wait a minute, boys, wait a minute. Be careful of that piece on our side.
5: Hello?
6: Hello, Sam Morris speaking.
5: Oh, hello, Sam, this is Alice.
6: Yeah.
5: Didn't you room with someone at Princeton by that name?
6: By what name?
5: Ed or Bill?
6: He didn't have both names. And anyhow, we called him Murph.
5: Oh. Well, the reason I called here is to ask what we ought to do about Homer.
6: Homer, what's happened to him?
5: Well, he was here just a little while ago, and after he left, I found a card on the living room table addressed to me.
6: Yes?
5: Well, he's apparently saving postage. Don't you think I ought to give him something rather nice?
6: All right. How about one of your fruitcakes?
5: Sam, that reminds me. Don't let me forget to send Mrs. Hawkins that fruitcake.
6: That's a nice idea. No one in town I'd rather remember. She's got 3 sons in the service.
5: That's the way I feel.
6: And Alice, it's starting to snow pretty hard. Tell Henry he'd better start shoveling.
5: Well, Henry isn't here right now.
6: Well, when he comes in, tell him.
5: All right, dear. Goodbye.
6: Goodbye.
7: Mother!
5: Yes, Henry?
1: I've got to ask you something.
5: Dear, your father wants you to keep the walks cleared of snow.
1: Sure, Mother, but listen, who could this be? She's a lady, see? She's a lady.
5: What's that?
1: Well, no, wait, Mother. She's a lady about so high, see, and she wears a black coat with a black fur collar. Who is she?
5: Henry, what are you talking about?
1: Who is she, Mother? Who is she? I've got to know.
5: Is this a game, Henry?
1: A game? Mother, my whole Christmas is at stake. She's my only clue.
5: Henry, I can't possibly know who you're talking about.
1: Well, she was, you know, all the ladies in town. Now, listen very carefully. She comes up to here on me, see? She wears a black coat with fur cuffs.
5: I thought you said a fur collar.
1: I did? Sure. And she's not very heavy. She weighs maybe... Well, you know, Mrs. Brown?
5: Yes?
1: Well, she isn't like that at all, but that'll give you an idea. And she wears her eyeglasses on a chain.
5: Oh, my goodness. Henry, why do you have to know the answer?
1: She's got the tree.
5: Whose tree?
1: My tree that I'm giving Eleanor.
5: What's that?
1: She got there ahead of Toby and me, don't you see? The clerk described her to me. I gotta find her and make her an offer.
5: She wears her glasses on a chain and she's about so high.
1: And fur on a coat.
5: Well, the only person that reminds me of is Mrs. Kittinger.
1: Mrs. Kittinger? Gee whiz, why didn't I think of her? I'll go right over.
5: Now, wait a minute, Henry. It might just possibly be Mrs. Tarbell.
1: Mrs. Tarbell? Sure, that sounds like Mrs. Tarbell. I'll go right over.
5: No, wait. I just thought of someone else who wears her glasses on a chain.
1: A woman?
5: Oh, yes, of course, Miss Perkins.
1: Miss Perkins? All right, I'll try Miss Perkins, Mrs. Tarbell, and Mrs. Kittinger.
5: And don't forget the front wall.
1: No, I won't, Mother. Just as soon as I've taken care of this. Goodbye.
5: Henry, I thought of someone else. Henry?
8: Hello there, Henry Aldrich. Won't you step inside?
1: No, thanks, Mrs. Kittinger. I only get snow all over your rug.
8: Oh, my goodness, look at the snow. Well, what can I do for you, Henry?
1: Well, first, do you have a coat with fur on it?
8: Why, not to give away, Henry.
1: No, I was just wondering. I thought you wore glasses.
8: Why, I do sometimes. Did your mother send you over?
1: Well, in a way, she did. Were you down at the gift shop this morning?
8: Yes, I was.
1: Well, did you make a purchase there?
8: Yes, of course.

0: matter of fact, it was very foolish of me to wait until the last minute. There was hardly anything left.
1: I'll say.
0: Henry, just what was it you wanted?
2: Nothing, nothing. Gee, your walk certainly needs shoveling, doesn't it?
0: Yes, I'm afraid it does.
2: Well, Mrs. Kittinger, if you have a shovel, I'd be very glad to clean it off for you.
0: Well, now that's very thoughtful of you, Henry. And I'd be glad to pay you.
2: Oh, no, no, I wouldn't take any money from you. But when I get through, Mrs. Kittinger, you're going to be around, aren't you?
0: Yes.
2: Because I want to have a little talk with you.
3: Why, Henry Aldrich.
2: How do you do, Mrs. Tarbell? Merry Christmas.
3: And Merry Christmas to you.
2: Well, I'm sure glad to see you're wearing your glasses on a chain.
3: What's that?
2: Boy, did I make a mistake over at Mrs. Kittinger's. She wears them, but they're not on a chain. And that's where I got off on the wrong foot.
3: Henry, didn't I see you just as I was leaving the gift shop this morning?
2: Did you?
3: Yes, I'm sure I did.
2: Mrs. Tarbell, how would you like to have your walk clean?
4: We'll return to the Aldrich family in just a moment. Later this evening, NBC will deliver a Christmas package bursting with good cheer, a radio adaptation of Charles Dickens' classic, The Pickwick Papers. Our stars will be Alan Webb, Melville Cooper, and Cyril Richard. The Pickwick Papers over the years has become the favorite of young and old alike, and it's in keeping with the holiday season. 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Now, tomorrow night, NBC will bring you more Yuletime entertainment when the Railroad Hour welcomes as guest soprano Dorothy Kirsten. Miss Kirsten will join your singing host, Gordon McRae, in excerpts from The Nutcracker Suite and Christmas songs of many countries. Stay tuned to NBC tomorrow evening, the Monday night of music. You'll hear The Telephone Hour, The Voice of Firestone, an old-fashioned band concert by Paul LaValle and the Band of America, and NBC's newest show, which features the talents of Marguerite Piazza, Robert Merrill, and NBC's man about music, Meredith Wilson.

0: now getting back to the troubles of Henry Aldridge. Well, so far this Christmas, Henry's one purpose is to catch up with the lady who bought the only pin of its kind in town, a pin that cost $4 and that looks like a small Christmas tree, which Eleanor said she'd just love to have if anyone wanted to give her anything. The scene opens in the Aldridge living room.
1: Dad, are you home?
2: I am. I thought I sent word for Henry to clean off our walk.
1: Well, dear, I asked him to, but he went out and he hasn't come back since.
2: Yeah? And look at me. I had to wade through a drift up to my knees.
1: Well, you go right up and change your clothes.
2: What's gotten into that boy? You can take time to shovel other people's walks, but not ours.
1: Why do you say that?
2: Miss Perkins stopped me on the street on the way home and told me how nice it was of Henry to come over and clean her walk.
1: Well, my goodness.
2: Oh, and here, see whether you can figure these Christmas cards out. One is signed Ida and one is signed Van.
1: Ida? I never heard of Ida.
2: Well, who's Van?
1: Well, that isn't the point, dear. But why would any Ida be sending you a card at the office?
2: I'm going up and soak my feet.
1: Hello?
3: This is Western Union calling. Is Henry Aldridge there?
1: No, he isn't. Do you have a telegram for him?
3: No, I just wanted to say hello.
1: Who is this?
3: It's Homer. I got the job. Goodbye.
1: What's that?
4: Mother, I have that fruitcake ready for Mrs. Hawkins.
1: You have, Mary? Dad!
5: Yes, Alice?
1: Have you started to soak yet?
5: What?
1: Well, my gracious, Christmas is always like this. Hello?
6: Is this Miss Aldridge?
1: Yes.
6: This is Miss Kittinger. I just wanted to call and tell you how nice it was of you to send Henry over.
1: What's that?
6: I say it was so sweet of you to send Henry over to clean my walk.
1: Oh. Oh, did he clean yours, too?
6: Yes, he did a perfect job. And he wouldn't take a cent. All he wanted to do was come in and look at the presents I'm giving.
1: What's that?
2: All right, Alice. What is it you want?
6: Merry Christmas, Mrs. Aldridge.
1: Well, thank you very much, and Merry Christmas to you.
6: Bye-bye.
1: Goodbye. Sam, what are you doing down here in your bare feet?
2: You asked me to come down. What do you want?
1: Oh, well, I was going to ask you to take that fruitcake over to Mrs. Hawkins, but I guess it will have to wait.
2: But I'm down here now.
1: No, dear, you go right back up and soak.

0: Henry, isn't that you?
1: Sure, Homer. What is it you want?
0: Well, come on with me while I deliver a couple of telegrams.
1: Gee whiz, I'm tired. I'm going home.
0: It's only a few blocks out of your way.
1: Homer, look at me. My feet are wet. I haven't had any lunch.
0: Boy, what have you been doing?
1: I've been shoveling every walk in town. Boy, did my mother double-cross me.
0: Yeah, but look, Henry, my first stop is Mrs. Hawkins, just three doors down the street. I'll even let you borrow one of my gloves. Here, take the right one. I carry my telegrams in the left one.
1: Thanks.
0: And one of the telegrams I've got is a war message.
1: A what?
0: Sure, it's from John Hawkins to his mother. He's in an army camp down in Texas.
1: I thought John Hawkins was in Korea.
0: No, his two brothers are in Korea. Here's the house right here.
1: And that's a war message you have for her?
0: Well, sure. John says he's very sorry, but he wasn't able to get a furlough to come home. And he's also sorry he and his brothers can't all be here tonight to spend an old-fashioned Christmas with their mother.
1: Yeah?
0: And then he wishes her a Merry Christmas.
1: Homer, I thought you weren't supposed to read confidential messages.
0: Well, she was. I haven't read you the message, Henry. Besides, everybody will know about it tomorrow.
2: Oh, how do you do, boys?
0: How do you do, Mrs. Hawkins? A telegram.
2: For me? Won't you step in while I see whether it needs an answer?
0: Well, okay. Honey, I don't think you'll find it does, Mrs. Hawkins.
2: No? Now, let me see if I can get my glasses untangled. This chain is always catching on something.
0: Can I help you untangle it?
2: No, thank you. I have it.
3: Mrs. Hawkins!
2: I'll be there in just 1 minute.
1: Gee whiz, Homer, that sounds like Toby Smith in the living room.
3: Mrs. Hawkins, this is it, all right.
1: I'll pay you $4 for it.
0: Toby, what are you doing here?
1: Hey, look, Homer, they're on a chain.
0: What?
1: Her glasses.
0: Now listen, Toby, you can't have that pin.
3: Get away, Henry.
0: Now listen, Toby. Henry, don't let him push you like that.
2: Boys, look out for that angel.
3: Now listen, Henry.
0: There, darn you.
3: Hey!
2: Boys, watch the door.
1: Well, gee whiz.

0: Would you mind putting another log on the fire, please?
1: That's just what I'm going to do.
2: My goodness, but it's an awful night out. You ought to look out the window, Mother. I've never seen so much snow on Christmas Eve.
0: Mary, straighten that piece of holly that's hanging right over your father.
2: All right. Hold still, Father.
3: I can't lift the log and hold still, too.
0: Dear, look out for the fox.
1: They're all right.
0: Mary, when Henry came a while ago, exactly what did he say?
2: He just asked whether you and Father were in, and I said no, you'd gone out to do some shopping, and then he ran upstairs. And when he came down, he had his best suit on.
0: And that's all he said.
2: Well, he said to tell you he finally straightened out the whole problem of Eleanor's present, and that he was in an awful hurry to get down to the glass cutters, and something about a party.
0: Sam, what do you think we ought to do?
1: Phone wherever the party is and tell him to come home.
0: Now, dear, we aren't going to do anything like that.
1: Didn't you explain to Henry that we always spend Christmas Eve together, as all families do?
0: Dear, if Henry doesn't want to spend this evening with us, it's something I'm not going to force him to do.
2: Mother, don't you think he ought to be punished?
0: Mary, dear, will you go out to the kitchen and get that big bowl of fruit and nuts out there?
2: Yes, Mother.
1: Cheer up, Alice. He'll be along shortly.
0: Sam, I'm afraid Henry doesn't even begin to know what Christmas really means. The one thing he's thought about all day is himself and that present he wanted to get Eleanor. That's the only thing that's meant anything to him. He didn't shovel the walk. He didn't get the cellar window fixed. Oh, my goodness, Sam. That reminds me. You didn't get that fruitcake over to Mrs. Hawkins.
1: Well, how could I, Alice? I had to go out and shovel the walk for Henry.
0: Oh, I know, dear. But here it is Christmas Eve and Mrs. Hawkins... Well, of all the people in this town, we should have sent one to...
1: All right, Alice, all right. I'll take it over first thing tomorrow.
0: Well, can't we take it over now?
1: Tonight, in this storm?
0: Well, we could certainly drop it off on the way to church, can't we?
1: Alice, I realize Mrs. Hawkins misses her boys like everything, but the church is in one direction and the Hawkins house is in the other. It's snowing to beat the band. I'll take it over first thing tomorrow.
0: Very well.
1: Incidentally, I wonder how the Hawkins boys are getting along.
0: Well, I understand she hears from them quite often.
1: Yes, there was always one thing about them. They were devoted to their mother.
0: Yes.
1: Alice, don't cry. I didn't mean it that way.
0: I'm not crying.
2: Here's a bowl of fruit and nuts, Mother. Will you have some?
0: No, dear. What would I want with any fruit and nuts?
2: Why, it's Christmas Eve. Father?
1: I'm not hungry, Mary.
2: What's the matter? I thought you wanted me to bring them in.
0: We did, dear. Just put them down there on the table where they'll look Christmassy.
2: Oh,
0: and light the candles on the piano just as though... Dear, where are you going?
1: I'm going to phone Henry and tell him to leave that party and come home.
0: Sam Aldridge, I don't want you to.
2: But, Mother, if Father doesn't, Henry won't even be here to go to church with us.
0: Now, Henry knows we're going. If he isn't here by then, we'll go alone.

0: When they had heard the king, they departed. And lo, the star which they saw in the east went before them, till it came and stood over where the young child was. And when they saw the star, they rejoiced with exceeding great joy. Let us all rise while we sing, We Three Kings of Orient Are.
1: Sam.
2: Yes, Alice.
1: Sam, look.
2: Where?
1: Just three rows ahead. It's Mrs. Hawkins.
2: Yeah? You mean we should have brought the fruitcake with us?
1: No, dear. Look who's with her. My goodness, Mother, look. Have the three Hawkins boys come home? No, Mary. Can't you see who that is with her? It's Henry and Homer and Toby.

0: at Henry. I've never seen him look so nice.
1: Alice, I've just remembered who Ed and Bill are. They're Mrs. Hawkins' two sons in Korea.

One of the brightest futures open today is ready for the girl who chooses nursing as her profession. You'll receive a professional education. You'll work with doctors and professional people. You'll associate with the finest citizens in the community. What's especially important, you'll be serving humanity and be ready to serve your country in time of emergency. 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

0: The Aldrich Family is transcribed, is written by Clifford Goldsmith. Henry is played by Bobby Ellis and Homer by Jack Grimes. Mr. and Mrs. Aldrich are House Jameson and Barbara Robbins. 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
1: 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These items should not be put in a regular trash bin or recycling bin, as they contain toxic and dangerous chemicals, or might otherwise cause an issue for regular waste disposal methods. Community members have red bins for HHW curbside pickup. Most waste and recyclables can be taken to the Paula Transfer Station for a fee. 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Fees can be found on the PED website.
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Beatles or Stones? 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
1: School's out, and here are your summer safety tips for drivers and parents from the PALA Safety Committee. During those last few days of school, be aware that kids may be arriving or leaving school at different times throughout the day. 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Always watch for children as you're backing up. 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Make eye contact with drivers before they cross the road in front of them. Remind kids to stop, look, and listen before crossing the street. And never run. Walk across the street. And have a safe and happy summer. 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

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Volunteers make phone calls to people who sign up to be checked on. You can also suggest someone who ought to be signed up but might not know about YANA. It's for everyone in Paula, not just tribal members. 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IHC's mobile medical unit will be in Paula at the Admin Center the third Thursday of each month from 9 a.m. to 1 p.m. for checkups, wellness screenings, hospital follow-ups, and acute issues. Walk-ins welcome. 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Concerts at the Starlight Theater, Friday, July 3rd, Twisted Gypsy, tribute to Fleetwood Mac. Saturday, July 4th, The Long Run, tribute to the Eagles. Friday, July 10th, Walk in the Line, tribute to Johnny Cash. Saturday, July 11th, Adam Lambert. Sunday, July 12th, Luis Angel, El Flaco. Friday, July 17th, Billy Joel to Elton John, tribute. Saturday, July 18th, Zepparella, female tribute to Led Zeppelin. Friday, July 31st, Mama Say, tribute to Michael Jackson. Saturday, August 1st, Which One's Pink? Tribute to Pink Floyd. The Paula Community Calendar can be heard three times daily, 7:25 in the morning, 12:25, and 5:25 in the afternoon. If you have any items for the calendar, email the details to 91.3 at paulatribe.com, and be sure we get that at least a week before the event.

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0: Rock and roll didn't happen overnight. It had been building up steam ever since World War II. And in the early 1950s, it was called rhythm and blues. But you couldn't hear those jumping sounds on the jukebox in the front. You had to go to the juke in the back. I'm Matt the Cat. Join me each week for an in-depth listen to the soul that came before rock and roll on the Juke in the Back. 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
2: From New York, this is Democracy Now!
3: This is a fight of who belongs and who this administration wants to erase. And we won't let them do that. This victory is not the end. It is not the beginning. But it's a reflection and a pause.
2: The Supreme Court upholds birthright citizenship. President Trump says he'll go to Congress next. We'll speak to Columbia University historian May Nye. Then, in a loss for the civil rights of transgender Americans, the court upholds state bans on trans athletes participating in women and girls sports. We'll get reaction from the ACLU's Chase Strangio. Then, the Supreme Court upholds mail-in ballots. But Trump continues to fight for Congress to pass the SAVE Act, which could disenfranchise millions of voters. We'll speak to Mother Jones reporter Ari Berman. And finally, ahead of July 4th, we'll talk about the fight over reparations in Evanston, Illinois, with Howard Law professor Justin Hansford.
4: After the city of Evanston established a reparations commission in 2021, that was one of the most influential around the country, the Donald Trump Department of Justice has sought to kill it. But here on the 250th anniversary of the nation's founding, we know that racial justice actually requires us to repair the injustices of the past.
2: All that and more coming up. Welcome to Democracy Now!, democracynow.org, The War and Peace Report. I'm Amy Goodman. In Venezuela, the confirmed death toll from last week's devastating twin earthquakes is nearing 2,000 people, though that number is expected to soar. On Tuesday, NASA researchers said a review of satellite images along the coast of La Guaira, near the epicenter of the June 24th earthquake, showed more than 58,000 buildings damaged or destroyed. Tens of thousands of people are still missing 1 week after the quake struck, with hopes fading that rescue teams will find remaining survivors trapped in the rubble. The United Nations warns displaced survivors are likely to face hunger and the spread of disease as the quakes have escalated. Venezuela's already dire humanitarian crisis, caused in part by harsh U.S. sanctions. Even before the earthquakes, aid groups estimate nearly 8 million people in Venezuela were already in need of urgent humanitarian support. The World Food Program is appealing for $50 million to provide food assistance to some 500,000 people in Venezuela over the next 3 months. Indirect technical talks between U.S. and Iranian teams got underway in Qatar today after Iran's top negotiator said his nation would not enter further high-level negotiations until the U.S. meets the terms of its memorandum of understanding with Iran. Mohammed Bakar Ghalibaf spoke on Iranian state television.
5: Even now that we are negotiating with America, we are not negotiating with a friend. We are negotiating with an untrustworthy enemy who will definitely take action against us whenever they find the opportunity. In truth, a person can negotiate well only if they are also prepared for war.
2: Ghalibaf added, Iran's guarantee of free passage through the Strait of Hormuz is only valid for 60 days and that Iran would never give up its rights to control the waterway under any circumstances. He called the Strait Iran's greatest instrument of power. Following those remarks, Iran's Navy said a commercial container ship ran aground in shallow waters as it tried to circumvent the normal shipping route through the Strait of Hormuz. Meanwhile, Israeli Defense Minister Israel Katz has threatened to bomb Iran for a third time, despite the Trump administration's apparent efforts at diplomacy. Israeli Prime Minister Benjamin Netanyahu met Tuesday with Israeli soldiers in southern Lebanon, telling his forces they would continue their occupation as long as Hezbollah poses a threat. It was his first visit to Lebanon since Israel invaded its northern neighbor March 2nd. Israeli attacks on Lebanon since then have killed over 4,000 people and have continued despite the U.S. ceasefire with Iran, which requires Israel stop bombing Lebanon and withdraw its forces. In Washington, D.C., the House of Representatives Tuesday rejected a war powers resolution seeking to limit President Trump's authority to involve U.S. forces in Israel's war on Lebanon. The measure was brought by Michigan Congresswoman Rashida Tlaib, the only Palestinian American serving in Congress. It was rejected on a vote of 189-235 after 22 Democrats joined most Republicans voting against it. The United Nations is calling on donors to fill a $100 million gap in funding for UNRWA, the UN Agency for Palestinian Refugees. On Tuesday, UN Secretary General Antonio Guterres said millions of Palestinians are at risk due to the shortfall, as well as Israel's massive restrictions on UNRWA's ability to work in the occupied Palestinian territories. This comes as Israeli media is reporting the Trump-created so-called Board of Peace will soon begin managing humanitarian shelters in Gaza. The newspaper Israel Hayom reports the first site will open near Rafah within weeks and will be policed by a multinational force armed with so-called less lethal weapons. The report also stated Israel's military will continue expanding its control beyond the so-called yellow line agreed to in the U.S.-brokered October ceasefire. Israel continues to violate the agreement on a daily basis. Republicans controlling the House Rules Committee have refused to allow a floor vote on a bipartisan amendment seeking to block the integration of the U.S. and Israeli militaries. The proposed U.S.-Israel Defense Technology Cooperation Initiative would accelerate U.S.-Israeli technology sharing, co-production of weapon systems and partnerships on the military use of artificial intelligence, biotechnology, and more. An amendment by California Democrat Ro Khanna and Kentucky Republican Thomas Massie would have removed the initiative from the 2027 National Defense Authorization Act. Congressmember Khanna spoke out Tuesday after Republican leaders refused to make the amendment eligible for debate.
6: This is unconscionable. They're not even giving us a vote on the amendment. Thomas and I will continue to fight to make sure we don't compromise American sovereignty.
2: The Supreme Court, in a 6-3 ruling Tuesday, rejected President Trump's attempt to abolish birthright citizenship, a right that's enshrined into the 14th Amendment of the U.S. Constitution. Trump signed an executive order on his first day back in office that declared children born in the U.S. to undocumented people or immigrant parents without permanent status would no longer be granted U.S. citizenship. Conservative Justices John Roberts, Amy Coney Barrett, and Brett Kavanaugh joined the three liberal justices in opposing Trump. Chief Justice Roberts wrote in the decision, quote, citizenship, then and now, was the right to have rights to freely participate in our political community. The framers of the 14th Amendment extended that promise to every freeborn person in this land. We keep that promise today, unquote. Immigrant rights advocates gathered at the steps of the Supreme Court. This is Illinois Democratic Congressmember Delia Ramirez, who's the daughter of Guatemalan immigrants.
7: I am the proud, proud daughter of Maria Elvira Ramirez Guerra, a Guatemalan immigrant who crossed the border pregnant with me. I am a citizen by birthright. I am an American, and every single person in this country, if you're born here, you're an American, period, punto, no exceptions. Am I right?
2: We'll have more on this story after headlines with Columbia University professor, historian May Nye, also a birthright citizen. In another major Supreme Court decision, justices ruled states can prohibit transgender student athletes from competing in women's and girls' sports teams, upholding bans in Idaho and West Virginia. Justices ruled unanimously that the state bans do not violate Title IX, the federal law against sex discrimination in education. They split 6-3 over whether the trans athlete bans are unconstitutional, with the conservative majority finding they do not run afoul of the 14th Amendment's Equal Protection Clause. The ruling was lauded by President Trump, who said on social media, big win. Senior counsel for ACLU's LGBTQ and HIV rights project, Joshua Block, said in a statement, quote, this is a heartbreaking ruling. The reality is that the equality of transgender women and girls takes nothing away from, in fact, promotes the equality of all women and girls. We'll have more on this story with the ACLU's Chase Strangio. In a major ruling on campaign finance, the Supreme Court has struck down a federal law that limited the amount of money that political parties can spend in coordination with a candidate for office. In their 6-3 ruling, the court's conservative justices wrote that coordinated expenditure limits violate the First Amendment. In a dissenting opinion, Justice Elena Kagan wrote, quote, the court ushers back in the same opportunities for quid pro quo corruption that the contribution limits were meant to check, she wrote. This comes as a new report by Public Citizen finds cryptocurrency, artificial intelligence, big tech, and online betting corporations have collectively spent $294 million to influence federal elections in this election cycle. That's more than half the record $517 million that corporations have reported spending so far. In Colorado, 29-year-old Democratic Socialist and first-time congressional candidate Milad Quirós has defeated 15-term incumbent Congresswoman Diana DeGette in the first congressional district primary. Quirós appears to have carried more than half of all votes in the three-way race to represent the Denver-based district. She won despite a flood of dark money spent to quash her campaign while supporting DeGette's reelection. That included funds indirectly funneled by the super PAC operated by the American-Israel Public Affairs Committee into outside spending groups, including pro-choice Majority Action. Milad Quirós spoke to his supporters at a raucous victory party Tuesday evening.
8: To take the fight to Donald Trump and the oligarchy. We will not wait. We will not wait to abolish ICE and pass Medicare for all. We will not wait to put an end to the politics of the past, to get big money out of our politics, and to reject corporate PACs and AIPAC. We will not wait to end the genocide in Palestine.
2: Also on Tuesday, Colorado Democratic Senator John Hickenlooper survived a strong primary challenge from progressive state Senator Julie Gonzalez, who was backed by the Democratic Socialists of America. In immigration news, hundreds of thousands of immigrant children facing deportation orders are having to represent themselves in court. That's according to the Vera Institute of Justice and DropSite News, which looked at federal immigration data that showed more than 400,000 immigrant children have been forced to appear in court without legal representation. In related news, a federal court in Denver, Colorado, is the latest to oppose the Trump administration's efforts to indefinitely imprison immigrants, most of whom have no criminal records, without access to a bond hearing. This is at least the fourth time a federal court has rejected Trump's mass detention policy. Advocacy groups have filed a complaint on behalf of dozens of immigrants who were deported from the United States to Ghana and then returned to their countries of origin despite their fears they could face torture or persecution. The complaint was filed with West Africa's top human rights court, accusing Ghana's government of complicity with the Trump administration in deporting the immigrants, some to the countries they had fled to and others left stranded in third countries to which they had no ties. The complaint involves 27 of at least 60 immigrants who've been deported to Ghana since September under Trump's so-called third country agreements. And thousands of people rallied in different regions of South Africa for another round of anti-immigrant demonstrations Tuesday. Vigilante violence against African immigrants has soared across South Africa in recent months, driving many people to flee in fear. Thousands of immigrants, most from Zimbabwe and Malawi, have requested consular support to evacuate South Africa as they're living in constant fear of violent harassment on the streets and attacks on their businesses by xenophobic groups. Among their targets is Princess Aje, who grew up in South Africa since moving from Ghana as a toddler. She's been sleeping on the streets outside a government office in Durban since May when an anti-immigrant mob broke into her hair and beauty salon and looted it.
9: I was awake because we don't know when they're going to attack us again. They've been here twice, so we don't know when they're going to attack us again. So we can't all sleep. Some people sleep for a few hours. You wake up, we also have to sit and watch. I can't pay my rent in the shop. I can't pay my rent at home. I can't feed my child. I can't feed my family. Everything just went zero. My whole life just went zero.
2: And those are some of the headlines. This is Democracy Now!, democracynow.org, The War and Peace Report. I'm Amy Goodman. We begin today with a landmark Supreme Court ruling rejecting President Trump's attempt to end birthright citizenship. In a 6-3 ruling, the justices upheld birthright citizenship, reaffirming the principle that children born on U.S. soil are American citizens, a right enshrined in the 14th Amendment of the U.S. Constitution. The ruling strikes down President Trump's executive order from his first day back in office last year that declared children born in the U.S. to undocumented people or immigrant parents without permanent residency would no longer be granted U.S. citizenship. Chief Justice Roberts wrote in the decision, quote, citizenship, then and now, was the right to have rights to freely participate in our political community. The framers of the 14th Amendment extended that promise to every freeborn person in this land. We keep that promise today, unquote. Conservative Justices John Roberts, Amy Coney Barrett, and Brett Kavanaugh joined the three liberal justices in opposing Trump. But Justice Kavanaugh wrote he would strike down the executive order based on federal law, not the Constitution. In their dissents, conservative justices Clarence Thomas, Neil Gorsuch, and Samuel Alito Jr. called the decision a serious mistake that would open the door to so-called birth tourists. President Trump, who followed the case closely, even attended part of the oral arguments in person, said on social media, quote, the Supreme Court upheld birthright citizenship, which is too bad for our country, but we can easily make it up in Congress through legislation with the support of the president that has now been determined during this process. Congress should start today to work on ending expensive and unfair to our country birthright citizenship. They will have my complete and total support, the president wrote. Well, for more on this momentous decision and long history of struggle over birthright citizenship, we go to Southern Maryland, where we're joined by a birthright citizen, May Nye, Lung Family Professor of Asian American Studies and Professor of History at Columbia University, author of several books, including the award-winning Impossible Subjects, Illegal Aliens, and the Making of Modern America. Professor Nye, welcome back to Democracy Now! Start off by talking about the significance of the Supreme Court ruling upholding birthright citizenship.
10: Thank you, Amy, for having me. It's a pleasure to be here. This is a very important ruling. It upholds a constitutional principle that was set in after the Civil War that all persons born in the U.S. are citizens of the U.S. It's extremely important because not only in upholding the Constitution, it puts a brake on President Trump's insane drive against immigrants to drive people out of the country and to deny them any rights while they're here.
2: So talk about exactly what this means for people. You yourself, is that right, a birthright citizen?
10: Yes, my parents are immigrants.
2: So talk about what this means at this point, and President Trump almost not skipping a beat in saying, okay, we'll just go to Congress then.
10: Well, Justice Kavanaugh opened that door for him, unfortunately. What it means right now is that despite all of the decisions and rulings and support for the Supreme Court for his program of mass deportations, ending immigration, ending asylum, ending temporary protective status, all of these measures against immigrants, this would have been the culmination of that campaign to deny birthright citizenship to the children of undocumented and temporary migrants. So it puts a brake on that agenda, and it also avoids, I think, what would be chaos in this country if that were to go into effect.
2: Explain what you mean with Justice Kavanaugh opening the door, and also talk about the House Speaker saying that they would take this up, although, of course, he dismissed Congress once again early yesterday.
10: Well, I think it's extremely unlikely that Congress could even pass such legislation. Maybe they could get some votes in the House where they have not been able to in the past. I don't think it could ever pass the Senate and would have to go through the Supreme Court again to see if it was constitutional. So I think it's a pipe dream, but this is a path that Trump will take to keep the issue alive and to keep fighting and to keep up his rhetoric against immigrants, especially people of color.
2: Professor Nye, you wrote a piece earlier this year for The Economist headlined, America's a Nation of Immigrants with a History of Exclusion. As we go into this 250th anniversary of the birth of the United States, can you talk about that history? What form the exclusion has taken? Are there moments where xenophobia recedes and where it, like this moment today, to say the least, rears its ugly head?
10: You know, all the discussion we're having right now about the 14th Amendment is really important for us to remember, because it is the importance of it is that it broke the tie between citizenship and race, and it laid the possibility, indeed the principle, that America is a multiracial democracy, not just for white people, not just for whites and blacks, but for all people. And that is the legacy of the Civil War and the 14th Amendment. Now, what happened, though, after the ratification of the 14th Amendment is that there were moves in the South to retake the South for white supremacy, and this was by and large supported by the Supreme Court in many decisions that eviscerated the meaning of citizenship for the freed black people. And this, as we know, culminated in 1896 with the Plessy decision, which created the legal fiction of separate but equal and enshrined segregation into the Constitution. Now, Wong Kim Ark, the decision that upholds birthright citizenship, is just 2 years after, 3 years after Plessy. So we have to ask what happened in between those two times. And as the Supreme Court eviscerated the 14th Amendment for black people, it also upheld Chinese exclusion laws, laws that refused naturalization to Chinese people, laws that said Chinese could be deported without any due process whatsoever. And so we have simultaneously going on in the Supreme Court an evisceration of black civil rights and a strong exclusionary agenda aimed at Chinese, but actually put into the foundations of our immigration policy. These exclusions are potentially used against all immigrants. So these are part of the long struggle to reinterpret the 14th Amendment so that it mainly serves corporations. You know, we have the emergence of the corporation as a legal person with rights under the 14th Amendment. So people are dropped to the background, and we have the power of business and money now taking over the rights of the 14th Amendment.
2: I want to go to the grandson of Wong Kim Ark, Norman Wong, who celebrated the Supreme Court decision upholding birthright citizenship in San Francisco.
11: Wong Kim Ark's victory ensured that people like me and millions of others would be recognized as fully American, not as outsiders in the country of our birth. His case transformed the 14th Amendment from the words on paper into living promise. Today, that promise is still being tested. Birthright citizenship is not just a legal principle. It's a statement about who we are as a nation. It affirms that America is not defined by bloodlines or exclusion, but shared values and equal rights. This is Wong Kim Ark's legacy. This is my legacy. It is our legacy.
2: As we wrap up, Professor Nye, the significance of who Norman Wong's grandfather was, and as we move into July 4th, as everyone is celebrating history, what that history is all about.
10: You know, Wong Kim Ark, and that statement by his descendant is a wonderful statement about the principle of birthright citizenship. But let's be reminded that why did the Supreme Court uphold birthright citizenship in 1898 at a time when it was rolling back civil rights for black people? I think one of the things in the ruling of Wong Kim Ark that is important is that they said if we deny birthright citizenship to Chinese Americans, we deny it to all the Europeans and their descendants in this country. And they had their eye on the fact that immigration was on an uptick from Europe in the 1880s and 1890s, and they wanted to protect those people. Today, we have a very different country, and it's not just Europeans and their children who enjoy birthright citizenship, but the children of all immigrants. And that is a different country today, and that difference is what the president and his administration is trying to attack.
2: May Nye, Lung Family Professor of Asian American Studies, Professor of History at Columbia University, author of a number of books, including Impossible Subjects, Illegal Aliens and the Making of Modern America. Coming up, the Supreme Court upholds state bans on trans athletes in women's and girls sports. We'll speak with the ACLU's Chase Strangio. We'll also talk to Mother Jones reporter Ari Berman about the Supreme Court ruling on mail-in ballots and President Trump's continuing to push for the Save America Act. Stay with us.

0: Small Things by Cassie Velaza. This is Democracy Now!, democracynow.org. I'm Amy Goodman. In another major Supreme Court decision, justices ruled states can prohibit transgender student athletes from competing in women's and girls' sports, upholding bans in Idaho and West Virginia. Justices ruled unanimously the state bans don't violate Title IX, the federal law against sex discrimination in education. They split 6-3 over whether the trans athlete bans are unconstitutional, with the conservative majority finding they do not run afoul of the 14th Amendment's Equal Protection Clause. The ruling was lauded by President Trump, who said on social media, big win. Senior counsel for the ACLU's LGBTQ and HIV rights project, Joshua Block, said in a statement, quote, this is a heartbreaking ruling. The reality is that the equality of transgender women and girls takes nothing away from and in fact promotes the equality of all women and girls, unquote. For more, we're joined by Chase Strangio, co-director of the ACLU's LGBTQ and HIV project. In December of 2024, Chase made history as the first openly trans attorney to present oral arguments at the U.S. Supreme Court. He joins us here in New York. Welcome back to Democracy Now!, Chase. Explain these two Supreme Court rulings.
1: Yeah, so I think it's important for people to understand just one big picture point here, which is that we have before the Supreme Court this decision about trans athletes' participation in sports, and the court is making a ruling on both Title IX, which is the federal law that prohibits sex discrimination in education, and the Equal Protection Clause. And of course, this is a precedential legal system. So if the court is offering a constrained reading of these statutory protections and constitutional protections, it's going to impact everyone, not just trans people. And so I just want to start with that. And then on the Title IX piece of the ruling, with sports, Congress passed an additional statute called the Javits Amendment, which does give a lot more leeway when it comes to the ways in which sports can be regulated. And so the court confined its Title IX ruling to the context of sports and in essence said that if we accept the premise that sex means sex assigned at birth, that this is a potentially reasonable way to manage the context of sports, which are zero sum. It's a very narrow Title IX ruling. On equal protection, we have the split in the court, in essence, saying that it doesn't violate the Equal Protection Clause of the 14th Amendment. Again, we're dealing with the 14th Amendment before this court to exclude categorically trans women and girls from women's sports. And that is obviously a devastating ruling, but again, very much cabined to the context of sports.
0: Put this into the broader context of intensifying attacks against the trans community and other decisions by the Supreme Court.
1: Yeah, I mean, I think we have to understand the way in which sports in particular was being used as a way to vilify trans people with two ultimate objectives, both from the Trump administration and from states around the country. The first is that there is an effort that we're seeing escalate to push trans people out of public life, out of our schools, out of our workplaces. And sports was hopefully going to be the wedge that conservatives used for a broad legal ruling that legitimized those efforts. And also, especially from the Trump administration, we're seeing attacks on trans people and as immigrants as part of the administration's central goal of expanding executive power and increasing the legitimacy of the Trump administration's authority over every aspect of our bodily autonomy and everyday life.
0: I want to turn to one of the plaintiffs in the case. This is Becky Pepper Jackson of West Virginia. Speaking when she first filed her lawsuit, at the time she was just 11 years old.
2: I first tried out for a school sport my sixth grade year for cross country. Everyone in my family is runners, so it was nice to get like help from them. I originally wanted to try out for the long distance team because that's what I had known and loved from cross country and running with my family. But my coach told me that if I were to just go for long distance, I wouldn't have made the team because it was much more competitive during track season. So she encouraged me to try shot put and discus, which as it turned out, I really loved. Being able to compete alongside my peers was really fun for me because it taught me teamwork. I made a lot of friends, but most of all, I just had fun, and that's all I wanted to do. When my mom told me about the fact that I wouldn't be able to play the sports that I love, I was devastated. I asked my mom what my options were, and they said that we could talk to the ACLU and Lambda Legal, and that's when we filed our lawsuit with them.
0: Becky Pepper Jackson is now a 15-year-old high school sophomore. She recently won first place in the shot put at the state high school track and field championships and came in fourth in a discus competition in May. The state governor criticized her win, writing on social media, quote, "The state track and field championship confirms the fundamental unfairness of letting boys compete in girls' sports," unquote. Becky Pepper Jackson is believed to be the only person in the entire state the ban applies to. If you can respond to who Becky is and the significance of this and this issue of the focus on going after trans athletes. I heard Illinois Governor Pritzker yesterday saying about the Supreme Court ruling, we have three trans athletes that this affects of over 100,000 athletes.
1: Yeah, we're talking about an incredibly small number of athletes. There is Becky in West Virginia, and there's one athlete in Idaho. So that's two people. And again, Becky was 11 years old when she filed her lawsuit. She transitioned before she ever went through puberty. In 2021, when that lawsuit was filed, the rhetoric was very much about this so-called unfairness was about going through an endogenous, typical male puberty. Well, guess what? Becky never went through that puberty. Becky has all the typical characteristics of someone assigned female at birth. And she was terrible at running. She could not make the team and was told, you should become a thrower. She works hard every single day. And here she is being demonized just for trying to participate with her friends.
0: And as we wrap up, can you talk about the other athlete, Lindsay Hickox in Idaho?
1: Lindsay Hickox also, she wanted to play on a club intramural team in college. We're talking about the least competitive context you could imagine, and she just wanted to be a part of her collegiate experience. Both Becky and Lindsay just wanted to be part of teams, and here we are demonizing them when we have serious problems in this country.
0: So where do you go from here, Chase, with your work?
1: We continue to fight. Look, these are devastating rulings from the Supreme Court, both this term and last term. And yet in the lower courts, we're still achieving important victories that are delaying some of the most egregious harms from the Trump administration's attack on trans people. So in and out of the courtroom, we keep fighting. But we need people to understand that their freedom is bound up in ours. These rulings will affect them, too. And so if we aren't mobilizing together, then we're going to get these constrained interpretations of our civil rights protections. And ultimately, that's going to serve the Trump administration's objectives to ultimately make all of our lives more constrained and less free.
0: Chase Strangio, co-director of the ACLU's LGBTQ and HIV project. In December of 2024, Chase made history by becoming the first openly trans attorney to present oral arguments at the U.S. Supreme Court for United States versus Scrimeti. This is Democracy Now!, democracynow.org. I'm Amy Goodman. And another major Supreme Court ruling this week, justices voted 5-4 to uphold a Mississippi law that allows mail-in ballots to be counted up to 5 days after an election, as long as they're postmarked by Election Day. A ruling overturning the law could have seen hundreds of thousands of voters disenfranchised in future elections due to postal delays or because they live in remote rural locations. A New York Times review of the 2024 election found at least 725,000 such ballots. Chief Justice John Roberts, Justice Amy Coney Barrett joined with the liberal justice to make the majority. The ruling is a blow to President Trump, who sought to limit voting by mail, even though he himself votes by mail, while promoting conspiracy theories about mail-in ballots. Speaking to reporters in the Oval Office Monday, President Trump criticized the court's decision.
3: Well, because of the mail-in ballot ruling, which was a little bit surprising, gives people more time to vote illegally, let's say. But the SAVE Act is even more important, and that's the right. You have to be a citizen of our country. Okay, you have to show you're a citizen of our country, called citizenship. Well, that was a ruling that was, I think it was very detrimental to honest elections.
0: In his dissent, Justice Alito echoed some of President Trump's rhetoric linking mail-in voting with election fraud. He wrote, quote, Today's decision leaves open opportunities for voter fraud that may further undermine Americans' faith in the integrity of this country's elections. Diverse sources have recognized that mail-in ballots increase the potential for fraud, he said. For more, we're joined by Ari Berman, national voting rights correspondent for Mother Jones. His latest article is headlined in a rare blow to Trump. The Supreme Court just saved mail-in voting for now. Another recent piece, how Democrats can still win the redistricting war by 2028. Ari, welcome back to Democracy Now! Start off with the Supreme Court upholding mail-in voting.
4: Well, hi, Amy. Thank you for having me back on the show. It was a rare victory for voting rights and a rare victory for voting rights against Donald Trump. And basically what the Supreme Court did is it upheld these grace periods for mail ballots so that if your ballot is postmarked by election day, it can be counted in the case of Mississippi up to 5 days earlier. The laws vary in different states. But just to contradict what President Trump said, it's not delaying the election. The election is still taking place on election day. It's just giving people more time for their votes to be counted if there are things like postal delays, which we saw in 2020. And so it was a big deal because a ruling the other way could have disenfranchised hundreds of thousands of voters and injected chaos into the midterms. And so that's not going to happen now. It was still very disturbing, however, to hear Justice Alito and four of the conservative justices really echo a lot of Trump's lies about mail voting and claim that mail voting leads to voter fraud, which every study shows it does not. And so even though this was a victory for voting rights, my fear is that this is going to embolden Republicans to double down on their efforts to try to get rid of mail voting, including the Save America Act, Trump's a sweeping voter suppression bill, which he seems desperate to go to any lengths to try to pass.
0: I mean, Oregon votes completely by mail. Is that right, Ari?
4: Yeah, Oregon votes completely by mail. Washington votes completely by mail. California uses mail voting in large numbers. Lots of Republican-controlled states use mail voting in large numbers. Alaska, for example, Utah, for example. There's study after study after study that shows that mail voting is safe and secure. And a lot of Republicans use mail voting in places like Florida, in places like Arizona. Trump himself has voted by mail most recently in a special election in the spring. And so basically, smart Republican strategists don't want to end mail voting. But the fact is that President Trump is obsessed with this issue. He blames mail voting for the reason why he lost in 2020, even though that's not actually why he lost. And so mail voting is just one of a number of different options that people have to vote. You can vote by mail, you can vote early. If you still want to vote the traditional way, you can vote in person on election day. And giving voters those options is what leads to increased voter turnout. There's no evidence of voter fraud from mail voting. And it's really just unfortunate that not just the president, but justices on the Supreme Court are now echoing so many of these MAGA lies about mail voting.
0: In the wake of the court's ruling, President Trump again pushed for the passage of the SAVE Act. He posted on social media, quote, "There's only one reason to oppose cheating," he said. And he goes on to say, in a time when there is a powerful communist movement taking place in our country, one more dangerous in World War I, World War II, Pearl Harbor, September 11th, all Democrats and our five Republican Senate holdouts must vote to save our country, he said. He has also called passing the SAVE Act a national emergency. Of course, what he's talking about in what is more dangerous than 9/11 and World War I and World War II and Pearl Harbor are democratic socialists winning in this country. But can you explain what the SAVE Act is, even as Speaker Johnson just dismissed the House of Representatives?
4: Yeah, so the entire SAVE Act is predicated on a lie, which is that there's widespread voter fraud in elections, which there is not, and specifically that non-citizens are voting in large numbers in elections, which is demonstrably untrue. And so the entire thing is based on a lie, but it would do a number of things. It would not just require a voter ID to cast a ballot, which 21 million Americans don't have a current driver's license, but it would require, for example, proof of citizenship to register to vote. So you'd have to have a passport or a birth certificate to be able able to register to vote. These are things that people don't carry around with them on a regular basis. It would make voter registration much more difficult. You'd have to register to vote at an elections office, which means that you can no longer register to vote online or by mail or at the DMV or all the places that people normally register. It has been expanded to essentially end mail-in voting, which would disenfranchise millions of voters. So it really is a MAGA fever dream of all the worst things that President Trump wants to do on voting in one bill. And I think there's a reason why it hasn't passed even a Republican-controlled Congress, because even a number of Republicans believe this goes too far. And by the way, it would hurt a lot of Republican constituencies as well. Rural voters, voters who vote by mail,

0: opportunities for quid pro quo corruption that the contribution limits were meant to check, unquote. This comes as a new report by Public Citizen finds cryptocurrency, artificial intelligence, big tech, and online betting corporations have collectively spent nearly $300 million to influence federal elections in this election cycle alone. Ari.
1: Well, what it means is it's a continuation of the Citizens United decision from 2010 that gave billionaires far more power to spend unlimited sums in money. And the cost of campaigns has skyrocketed since then. And this is going to give billionaires even more influence in the political process, because now they're going to be able to give money directly to parties. They can give a lot more to parties than they can give to candidates. And that money is going to be routed back in support of candidates. And so if you're a billionaire that wants to have a big impact, you not only can give to a super PAC now, you can give millions of dollars to a political party, and that's essentially going to support candidates. Whereas before, there were limits on how candidates could coordinate with these parties. And so more dark money is going to flood the system. More billionaire money is going to flood the system. This is another way that the Supreme Court has put its thumb on the scale to help Republicans in the midterms, because Republicans have more money in these party committees than Democrats do right now. And they said this violates the First Amendment, but what's going to happen is it's going to lead to more outright corruption. If you're an Elon Musk, for example, that wants to have influence on an administration, you're now going to have another avenue in which you can donate tens of millions of dollars, and that's going to now directly support political candidates. And so it's just another distressing example of how the Supreme Court has flooded the system with more billionaire dark money.
0: Ari Berman, national voting rights correspondent for Mother Jones, will link to your pieces, among them in a rare blow to Trump. The Supreme Court just saved mail-in voting for now. Coming up on this 250th anniversary of the United States, we talk about the fight over reparations in Evanston, Illinois, and how that fits into this look back at history. We'll speak to Howard Law professor Justin Hansford. Stay with us.

High Fly by the late, great pianist and composer Randy Weston. To see his music, listen to it, and watch our interview, you can go to democracynow.org. This is Democracy Now! I'm Amy Goodman. The Department of Justice is attempting to sabotage a major victory for reparative justice in Evanston, Illinois, that compensates victims of historic housing discrimination. In 2021, the Evanston City Council agreed to pay Black residents and their descendants reparations up to $25,000 for property down payments, mortgages, and other related fees, making it the first U.S. city to adopt such a measure. For decades, Black residents of Evanston were subjected to redlining and other forms of housing discrimination, which prevented them from obtaining bank loans to purchase property. The reparations program is being funded through donations and revenue from a local tax on recreational marijuana sales. But last month, the Trump administration joined a lawsuit filed by the conservative advocacy group Judicial Watch, attempting to halt the program, claiming its race-based criteria are unconstitutional. Assistant Attorney General Harmeet Dillon of the Department of Justice's Civil Rights Division said in a statement, quote, "There are sound ways for a city to remedy past discrimination or direct resources to its most vulnerable citizens and neighborhoods. Simply handing out money based on race, however, is not the answer. It's race discrimination, pure and simple, and it's illegal," he said. Defenders of Evanston's reparations program are fighting

0: back. And ahead of the 250th anniversary of the founding of the United States, racial justice advocates are looking at Evanston as an opportunity to redress historical grievances. For more, we go to Bethesda, Maryland, where we're joined by Justin Hansford, Howard University law professor, scholar, activist, founding director of the Ogletree Reparative Bar Association. He's been on the front lines of the legal battle for reparations as the author of Jailing a Rainbow, The Unjust Trial and Conviction of Marcus Garvey. Professor Hansford, welcome back to Democracy Now! Put what's happening in Evanston in the context of this 250th anniversary of the United States.
1: Sure, happy to be here, Amy. Well, what's happening in Evanston right now is a trend sweeping the country. We have over 20 cities, five states, California, New York, Illinois, Maryland, Washington, Massachusetts is on the rise. Cities and states around the country starting to explore the concept of reparative justice. And that includes looking at the sweep of history in their city, in their town, in their state, and trying to find a way to make things right and pursue racial justice. Here in Evanston, we saw one of the more groundbreaking examples of that. We had a city that did the research and did an investigation, found itself guilty of engaging in redlining, zoning, deed restrictions that confined black residents from 1919 to 1969 in just one part of the town, ultimately resulting in them being dispossessed from opportunities to gain equity and build wealth throughout half of the 20th century. And so the city decided to create a program to provide redress for those people to the tune of $25,000 for direct descendants. And now the Department of Justice is seeking to intervene in a lawsuit that wants to stop people from making things right in that city.
0: And how do you respond to Assistant Attorney General Harmeet Dhillon of the Department of Justice's Civil Rights Division? She said there are sound ways for a city to remedy past discrimination. This isn't one of them, essentially.
1: Right. Well, it's a misreading of the record. She implies that people are just giving out reparations on the grounds of race, but we saw here that there was a report done, an impact study that actually we at the Howard University Thurgood Marshall Center helped to produce, that showed specifically in detail that this was a intentional campaign that the city was involved in, and the city admitted to those facts, and the city itself is tying very specifically a remedy to the harms that it found in that report. And if you look at, you know, Students for Fair Admissions against Harvard, the 2023 Supreme Court case, even though that case sought to end diversity programs, it very explicitly said that you can seek to remedy past harms if you detail the specific harms in a report that allows you to narrowly tailor the remedy to those harms. So what we're seeing here is another situation where the 14th Amendment and the Fair Housing Act, which is what the government is using to try to say that this this program is illegal and unconstitutional, these things that were part of the effort to reconstruct our country after the Civil War, some of the greatest racial justice tools in our 250-year history in the United States, are being used as a sword against us. What was designed to shield people from racial injustice is now being used as a weapon. So it's a terrible way to bring in the 250th anniversary.
0: Robin Rue Simmons, who spearheaded Evanston's reparations program and now chairs the Evanston Reparations Committee, criticized the Trump administration efforts, saying, quote, "This lawsuit is designed to intimidate and discourage other communities that are beginning their process of reparations inspired by what Evanston has done." Simmons added Trump's lawsuit is, quote, "an attack on the revived hope that black communities have felt having a path through a hyper-local process to reparations," unquote. In 2021, Democracy Now! Spoke to Robin Rue Simmons, who was then an Evanston City Council member. She explained what Evanston achieved for black residents impacted by historic housing discrimination.
2: What we passed on this last Monday was the first disbursement or the first remedy, which is going to be in the form of a housing remedy, $25,000 direct benefits to eligible Black residents for home equity, home wealth, acquisition or purchase, any type of improvement, but something that will build wealth through home equity. And I have to say that in 2002, under the leadership of Judge Lionel Jean Baptiste, who was the second ward alderman at the time, our city passed a resolution in support of H.R. 40. So we've been working towards this for some time in Evanston.
0: So that's Robin Rue Simmons. And Professor Hansford, if you can also put this in the context of President Trump at this point refusing to sign off on a bipartisan housing bill, since housing is such a critical issue for people across this country. Now, that is different from what's happening in Evanston. At least at this point, he is.
1: Right. Well, you know, it's all connected because we know that throughout the 20th century and into the 21st century, housing has been the primary way that families have built wealth. And we are in a country where there is a 10 times as much wealth in the white community as there is in the Black community. And that's not there through luck or hard work or through intelligence. But that gap is a result primarily of this type of dispossession on the grounds of housing. And you have stories of Evanston, like the stories of Lewis Weathers, who's a Korean War veteran who came back in 1959 ready to buy a home for his family, but was forced into this contract that ensured that he would never actually own his home, never actually build equity, never ever have an opportunity to build wealth. And now this program is allowing his son to inherit at least some type of remedy where the son might have inherited a home, equity, been able to help build generational wealth. Now there is an effort, at least by the city, to make things right for that family. And that's just an example of what could be happening and will be happening all across the country. And I just want to just add really quickly that what Robin Rue Simmons said, and we feel that she is essentially the one of the leaders of this reparations movement, the Rosa Parks, if you will, of this movement. The effort to bring a lawsuit to stop this particular program is meant to send a message to programs and cities and states around the country that this is something that is dangerous or illegal. I want to send a message to also and say that we have your back. At the Ogletree Reparations Bar Association, we are fighting back. We're building an army of lawyers to fight these battles. We want to make sure that everyone knows that it is constitutional to pursue reparations in the United States under the U.S. Constitution.
0: I want to go back again a few years to 2021 when we spoke to the actor and activist Danny Glover, who served on the National African American Reparations Commission. In 2019, he testified before the House of Representatives in favor of reparations. This is Danny commenting on the reparations effort in Evanston.
3: I mean, we can't tell you how. I mean, there's no way to express how significant this is. This is part of the multiplicity of expressions by local communities. I mean, we talk about this on a local level. Imagine how that resonates beyond Evanston, Illinois. Imagine the kind of discourse that happens, the discussions in community by ordinary citizens about reparation.
0: So that's the legendary actor Danny Glover. It's just been revealed today publicly on the Today Show that he's been living with Alzheimer's for a number of years. For people to see all our interviews with Danny, you can go to democracynow.org. But Professor Hansford, if you can comment on what he says, and as we wrap up in this last minute, to also put it in a global perspective, Ghana has recently introduced a UN resolution calling for reparations throughout the diaspora for the legacies of the transatlantic slave trade.
1: Yes, that's correct, Amy. And that resolution received over 123 yes votes in support of the reparations movement. 50-some-odd countries stood to the side, and only three countries voted no, those countries being the U.S., Israel, and Argentina. So what we're seeing right now is a global consensus that this is the right thing to do. And when reparations for many years has been seen as some sort of marginal, radical program, the truth of the matter is, when you look at the world, what is radical is the effort to try to fight these programs, to try to turn back the clock, and to try to ignore the inevitability of history. And I actually, in addition to what Danny Glover said, I want to also assert that I believe that reparations is what justice will look like in the 21st century all across the world, because it is a way to redefine for our people what it means to do the right thing. It's a way to provide deterrence in a world that is in desperate need of it, and we need to move forward with this program expeditiously.
0: Justin Hansford, Howard University law professor on the front lines of the legal battle for reparations. Thank you for being with us. Tune into our July 3rd special and happy birthday to Isis Phillips. I'm Amy Goodman.
4: 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The Wolfman Jack Show tonight at 6. Res Dub Reggae at 7. Reclaimed at 8. Reelin' in the Years at 9. 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And at midnight, the Old Time Radio Hour features Fibber McGee and Molly and Red Skelton. 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
1: This na matulwan at Pala aw.
2: Welcome to Native America Calling. I'm Sean Spruce. As the new nation was forming in 1776, its leaders recognized the importance of developing alliances with the tribes in their midst. The treaties with the Lenape in New York and the Wabanaki nations in Maine were instrumental in setting the Continental Congress on a path to independence. Today we talk with Native historians about reclaiming narratives from 1776. That's coming up after the news.

0: This is National Native News. I'm Jill Freitas. A group of Alaska Native organizations is launching a new rural veterinary public health program this month to provide care for animals in dozens of tribes across the state. As Eliona Niden with the Alaska Desk reports, that includes rabies vaccinations, testing for infectious diseases, as well as spaying and neutering.
1: Mike Williams is a musher and the chief of the village of Akiak. He says he and other Alaska Native leaders for years have been advocating for more veterinary care in villages like his.
2: In Akiak, there were two rabid foxes shot this past winter, and there are many loose dogs. I think the main need is vaccinations with rabies and parvo that kills a lot of our animals.
1: The Alaska Federation of Natives' new program is in partnership with the nonprofit, Alaska Native Rural Veterinary. The two-year initiative will bring veterinary services to 80 villages. Arlie Reynolds is a former musher and the medical director for Alaska Native Rural Veterinary. He says rabies is endemic in northern and western Alaska, and up to 25 people are exposed to the virus each year. The exposure usually happens when rabid wildlife like foxes bite village dogs.
3: Dogs have been part of life in rural Alaska since people have been in rural Alaska. When something that has always been a huge benefit to a society becomes a potential threat, it's really a problem. It disrupts the whole foundations of that society or culture.
1: Reynolds says it's difficult to access veterinary care in villages off the road system, and traveling to get care is costly. Additionally, some parts of Alaska experience 7 times the national average of reported cases of children bitten by dogs. He says he hopes the new initiative can help address both of these issues.
3: Most importantly, it'll save trauma on people and dogs, but it'll also save communities and health providing organizations an incredible amount of money.
1: Taking care of pets in villages can also help protect subsistence resources, Reynolds says. One example is vaccinating against distemper that's contagious and fatal to wildlife like seals that many Alaska Native communities hunt. The authors of the new program say they hope it will act as a bridge on the path toward permanent and sustainable veterinary care for tribes. In Anchorage, I am Alona Naiden.
0: As communities across the country mark America's 250th anniversary, a new augmented reality experience in Boston is highlighting Indigenous history that's often missing from the nation's founding story. Whitesnake Projects, in partnership with the North American Indian Center of Boston, has launched Indigenous Stories, a free, self-guided walking tour along Boston's historic Freedom Trail. Available through December 31st, the smartphone experience guides visitors to 6 locations where they can view virtual performances by Native artists and learn about significant events in the city's Indigenous past. The tour explores the forced removal and imprisonment of Indigenous people on Deer Island during King Philip's War, Native enslavement in colonial Boston, the life of African and Indigenous patriot Crispus Attucks, the 1755 Scalp Bounty Proclamation targeting the Penobscot Nation, and the execution of Nipmuc leader Tantamus on Boston Common. Organizers say the project is meant to ensure Indigenous voices are part of the conversation surrounding the nation's semi-quincentennial and to give visitors a more complete understanding of Native people's role in Boston's history. I'm Jill Freitas.

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2: This is Native America Calling. I'm Sean Spruce. Tribes along the east coast of the United States faced difficult decisions to prevent further land loss by the time of the Declaration of Independence. Just 15 days after the declaration was issued, tribal leaders in present-day Maine stepped forward to recognize the young nation. This led the Wabanaki to aid General George Washington in securing the northern border in exchange for mutual support. While the Wabanaki were vital to the Revolutionary War effort, promises made to them by Washington and other American leaders ultimately went unfulfilled. Another overlooked contribution occurred further south, where the 1st Rhode Island Regiment, historically remembered as an all-black unit that fought for the entirety of the war, included several Narragansett tribal citizens. Today, we'll speak with Native historians about how their tribes navigated the events of 1776. Also, we'll speak about how they're reclaiming misunderstood historical narratives. You can join us with comments or questions by calling 1-800-996-2848. That number is also 1-800-99-NATIVE. Joining us now on Zoom from Houlton, Maine, is Ezekiel Crofton McDonald. He is the tribal ambassador for the Houlton Band of Maliseet Indians, and he is Wolustoqwe. Hello, Zeke, and welcome to Native America Calling.
3: Hello, thank you for having me.
2: Absolutely. Also on Zoom today, in Providence, Rhode Island, we have Dr. Mac Scott III. He is an assistant professor at Brown University, and he is Narragansett. Mac, welcome to the show to you as well. Great to have you.
4: Thank you, Sean and Zeke. Glad to be here.
2: I'm glad you're both here. And Zeke, let's talk first about the Treaty of Watertown in 1776. It was the first international treaty that the United States signed, and interestingly enough, it was with the Wabanaki Confederacy. What's the significance of this event 250 years later?
3: Well, thank you. Well, just a quick note of clarification there. The Watertown Treaty itself, and Watertown Treaty of 1776, was signed in between the Wolustoqwe Nation and the Mi'kmaq Nation with the Second Continental Congress. They signed it through the Massachusetts Bay General Council. And the Penobscot, the Passamaquoddy, they signed their own treaties, but they weren't part of this specific one. It's in Watertown Treaty of 1776, was specifically in the Wolustoqwe Mi'kmaq Nations. But in terms of historical significance, I mean, this is something that I grew up learning about here in my community. We're the only Wolustoqwe community. Wolustoqwe is Maliseet. That's just the how we say it in our language. But Wolustoqwe means the people of the river, reference to the St. John River. But I grew up learning about this particular treaty, and it's not something that was often talked about anywhere else, which is something I always found very frustrating. But it's immensely important for us. I mean, it's part of our history. And in your intro there, you talked about how we were the first to ever recognize the sovereignty of the United States. Well, that always cuts both ways. They also recognize our sovereignty as well. And I grew up empowered by that history, proud to want to learn more about it and share it. I eventually moved up to Canada, where a whole other half of our nation lives. There's only one Wolustoqwe community here on this side of the border in Maine. There are seven on the other side of the border. So the majority of our people are on that side and have a lot of family up there. So I eventually, continued to pursue this information up in New Brunswick, in my family up in the Wolmogodok First Nation. And the story they tell is significantly different there. You know, up there, it's all about the peace and friendship treaty relationship with the British Crown. And, you know, they have worked hard to seize treaty rights deriving from the peace and friendship treaty relationship. And it's very little incentive to talk about the brief moment in time when the Wolastoqiyik and the Mi'kmaq signed a treaty with the United States in 1776. And it was a brief moment in time. We signed this agreement to fight alongside the United States, alongside the Continental Army, and in exchange for, it was primarily a trade agreement. It would be a restocking of the supplies available at a truck house in Machias. And it was from our understanding that that would also include prices. Eventually, you know, as you mentioned earlier, those prices did not come to be. Our people, you know, eventually sent return letters saying these prices were not fulfilled on the side of the states. And if you were actually pull up the text of the Watertown Treaty itself, it doesn't mention prices at all. It doesn't mention prices at all, despite the fact that the, you know, if you were to actually read the treaty minutes themselves, they do mention prices. So, I mean, it's one of those frustrating things that, you know, these were clearly, you know, oral promise within the treaty negotiation that didn't make it within the actual document itself. And it often goes overlooked. So when these prices failed to materialize, we also, made our concerns known. There was another man who came up from the Continental Army, Colonel John Allen, went up to Wolastoqiyik territory, found out what went wrong, and we told him. We told them that the treaty is not good enough for us. So we actually ended up renegotiating a new treaty. That was the Treaty of Ekpahok in 1777. I've also heard it called the Wolastoqiyik Passamaquoddy Treaty of 1777. So that wasn't just with us. The Passamaquoddy Nation joined us with that one as well.
2: Well, I'm curious, Zeke, the treaty was signed, this initial Treaty of Watertown, with tribal leaders who didn't fully understand that the language that the treaty was written in and the language that was probably spoken during the negotiations. Can you tell us more about what occurred during that signing? And again, you know, the aftermath, because as I understand, the treaty was broken almost immediately afterwards.
3: Yes, almost immediately, which is, it's pretty frustrating. But so the treaty itself was conducted through a translator in French. So our delegation had a translator who spoke French, and the Massachusetts General Court had a translator who spoke French, but we did not speak English and we did not read English. And to my understanding, the actual document itself, the printed English version of the document, was never translated into Wolastoqiyik. It was never translated into French even. So we didn't actually understand what the terms of the English version of the treaty actually said until we returned home. You know, we got our own translators and realized that the whole bunch of things that we thought were part of the treaty, namely the prices that we agreed upon, weren't there. And seeing as that was one of the main reasons why we were interested in a relationship with the United States at all, that was a massive omission.
2: Mm-hmm. Zeke, I can't help but note the irony here. First international treaty signed by the United States with Native leaders, and yet it was negotiated in the French language. That's kind of interesting there that would occur like that. What was it about the Continental Congress that made these early tribes fairly quick to recognize it?
3: Oh, see, that's one of those things that I've, you know, within my scholarship, things that I, you know, research is something a narrative that I like to play with, the question, because, I mean, from our perspective, we had this long treaty relationship with Great Britain. It began in 1725, the Peace and Friendship Treaties, and it was a tenuous relationship. It was repeatedly broken on the part of the British. And, you know, one of the understandings that we had was that they would not expand past certain certain limitations along the river, but they continually kept expanding past it. And in 1760, we had another agreement, which we decided to come to another peace and friendship treaty, Treaty of 1716, which we got a trade agreement. You know, the British agreed to stop expanding past a certain point in the river. And in exchange, they created this truck house system when they promised a fixed price table for furs. And then broke that, you know, broke it almost immediately. You know, three years later is the Rural Proclamation 1763, which changed the way trading happened in the region completely, opened it up to private traders who were able to trade at any prices that they chose, and essentially broke that treaty at 1760. And there was lots of evidence, a historical record of complaints of Wolastoqwa, Mi'kmaq, Passamaquoddy, Penobscot people complaining about the abuses at the hands of these truck house owners that were primarily coming down from Nova Scotia, though some from Massachusetts as well. So, you know, when there was a new rebel faction within Massachusetts that they presented themselves as more equitable alternatives. They intentionally wrote letters to the Wabanaki nations presenting themselves as better trading partners. One of the things that we were denied was guns and ammunition out of these trading posts. Actually, this is one of the efforts on behalf of the crown was to limit the sale of ammunition and guns, to limit guns from getting in the hands of revolutionaries. But that had the effect of stopping us from accessing guns and ammunition, which was a big part of the treaty promises. So we consider that a massive breach in the treaties. And here is this new rebel faction within Massachusetts that reached out to us and said, we understand that you are suffering at the hands of the British Crown. We have suffered as well. We are creating this new status quo. If you are interested, we will provide you with everything that the Crown has denied you.
2: Okay.
3: And from, yep.
2: All right, we're going to have to take a short break, Zeke, but we'll come back. And listeners, we're talking right now with Ezekiel Crofton McDonald, tribal ambassador for the Houlton Band of Maliseet Indians. And he's given us a history lesson right now on the Treaty of Watertown, 1776, and related events. Again, we're talking about the Revolutionary War efforts and Native perspectives. So give us a call if you'd like to join us and enter the conversation. 1-800-996-2848. The first Native American woman to argue a case at the Supreme Court, a sitting congressman, and one of the best lacrosse players to ever take the field are among new inductees into the Native American Hall of Fame. We'll hear from some of the 2026 class and talk about how the institution fits in with elevating Native stories. That's on the next Native America Calling.
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0: 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I'm Sean Spruce. We're speaking now with Native historians about their tribal connections to the events of 1776, 250 years ago. Share a comment or ask a question by calling 1-800-996-2848. That is also 1-800-99-NATIVE. Are you a member of a tribe that played a role in the Revolutionary War? If so, how did your people navigate that era politically and militarily? You can also leave a comment on our website and social media pages. Go to our Facebook, Instagram, Blue Sky, or even Threads. On the line right now, we have Ezekiel Crofton McDonald in Houlton, Maine, tribal ambassador for the Houlton Band of Maliseet Indians. And Zeke, here we are. It's almost the 250th anniversary, just a few days away from the 4th of July, since the adoption of the Declaration of Independence. How is the Houlton Band of Maliseet Indians marking the occasion?
1: Oh, I don't know. I don't think there's anything particularly special going on here. There's the in town. It's the 4th of July parade. We have a float in the town parade. The reservation here is only one spot, part of a larger town called Houlton, Maine. And we have a float. The cultural director here, she was in charge of it, and she chose the theme "Water is Life." So we're gonna have that particular theme.
0: Well, I know you've been working on educating others about the history of that area where you live. How's that going? Are people receptive to learning this information, these perspectives?
1: Yes, to a certain extent. I mean, one of the things that I've been gratified that people have reached out just past, it's the 250th anniversary. It's the 250th anniversary of the Watertown Treaty. And people are starting to be curious about this thing. You know, something I grew up learning about from my elders. And it was one of those things that was a quiet thing that we quietly kind of whispered to each other. We were the first to recognize the United States, and they recognized us as well. They might forget their own history, but we never have. And it's one of those things that is starting to enter the public consciousness. People want to talk about it a little bit more, but even now, mostly what people want to talk about is that pro-American narrative. They want to talk about how we fought to secure the northern border for the United States. They don't want to talk about why would we fight for the United States to secure their borders. The reason why we went to war was for our own reasons. And that part is that frequently people don't want to have that discussion. And sometimes I enter these spaces and I want to talk about this and I meet pushback. Because either you're looking at it from the Canadian perspective or the American perspective, and each of those perspectives use this treaty history to advance their own story on this land, their own claim to sovereignty and their own nationhood on this land. And they want to use our treaty history for those ends. And okay. I can find that very frustrating.
0: Great insights, Zeke. Really appreciate you coming on the show today. Fantastic conversation going so far. Dr. Max Scott III is another one of our guests. He's an assistant professor at Brown University. He is Narragansett. And Mac, you say we can't talk about the Narragansett Nation's involvement in the Revolutionary War without talking about King Philip's War, which took place a century before the Revolution, and it's sometimes called the First Indian War. For listeners who might not be familiar, how were Narragansett lands and governance affected by this war?
2: Yes, thank you, Sean. Before I begin, I would just like to say, unlike Zeke, I'm not a cultural ambassador for the Narragansett Indian Nation. We have, historian, we have a tribal preservation, historical preservation officer, we have elders who can all speak to everything that I'm going to talk about in a way in which, I would defer to them. So I just want to make sure that it's clear that I'm speaking for myself as a scholar and a historian and not the Narragansett Nation writ large. Thank you for, recognizing in order to really understand what is happening in 1776 among The Narragansett people and a lot of people that comprise the southern parts of the Dawnland. You have to really consider 1676, like you said, a century earlier, because what happens in that conflict is in many ways a precursor of what would happen a century later. Now, this is radio, so I can't really like show the image, but I'm sure many of the listeners are familiar with the Join or Die political cartoon created by Benjamin Franklin in 1754. And although that image was created in reference to what is remembered today as the French and Indian War, and it's a little bit of a side is if you want to know who is to blame for a conflict in American history, it is whoever is listed first, right? So the French and Indian War, it's the French and the Indians, although Native people fought on both sides of the conflict. The Mexican-American War, it's the Mexicans, the Vietnam War, it's the Vietnamese. And the conflict that we're talking about, like you said, King Philip's War, is referring to the Wampanoag Sachem Metacom, aka King Philip, and assigning obviously the blame for that conflict on him. For anyone who is unfamiliar with the Franklin Join or Die political cartoon, it might be worth a search. Although, like I said, it was produced for the French and Indian War, the reason why I mention it here is because the image was repurposed during the Revolutionary Era, and that's really where it gets its fame. It's a symbol of intercolonial solidarity. If you study the image, there's a subtext that people in the American colonies would have understood almost instantly. So when you look at the image, all of the colonies comprise a portion of a snake, right? In the snake's mm-hmm. severed body, except for the head. The head is labeled NE for New England. And this is because Franklin, when he drew the cartoon, the New England colonies, Rhode Island, Massachusetts, Connecticut, et cetera, did not need to join together because they had already formed an alliance. And this was called the United Colonies. And that comes from that first conflict. And in that was the first intercolonial alliance of English speaking persons. And they had joined in an attempt to kind of create what they would call a New England by erasing what is the Dawn Land. The conflict was one of the deadliest conflicts per capita on Turtle Island. So from its very beginning, the unity of those who would come to fashion themselves as Americans began in opposition to Native peoples and as a way to dispossess and erase indigenous populations. And of course, this modus operandi, this effort to unite in opposition to indigenous lifeways continues to this day.
0: Mac, I went ahead and looked up online an image of the Join or Die cartoon. It's exactly as you describe it, the snake being cut into different sections. As you mentioned, the deadliest war in early colonial American history. How did your people recover from these major losses, and what was the state of the tribe by the time of the Declaration in 1776?
2: Yeah, so there's the war, like I said, like you said, is per capita extremely deadly. So for the Narragansett Confederacy, just before the war breaks out, there's somewhere around 10,000 members within the group. After the war, we're talking a few hundred, right? So this is devastating beyond devastating. And what is happening is that this conflict, you know, commonly referred to as King Philip's War, which is really what I like to use and what some other people call it, the War for New England, because that's really what it was, right? I try not to ascribe to the blame game of naming our wars, you know, by the first person or whoever is trying to blame
0: sure, sure.
2: for doing the war. But by 1776. So what happens is by 1776, after 100 years past this war for New England, everything that the colonists had really fought and died for in 1676 had largely come to fruition. So through acts of like genocidal violence and enslavement, the colonial mission to really dispossess and supplant the Dawnlands indigenous population had proceeded almost completely unabated. So when the Revolutionary War rolls around, Native people in the region are no longer command the power or populations to have a determinative sway on the outcome of the war. So if anything, what 1776 highlights for many was the desperate conditions under which Native peoples maintain their communities and connections. So you could find Native peoples participating in the war as an act of expediency, either to earn some much needed income or to free themselves from exploitive indentures. But that would have been the experience.
0: Okay. Mac, let's talk about the 1st Rhode Island Regiment, one of the few units in the Continental Army to serve throughout the entire Revolutionary War. For years, it was known as an all-black unit, but you and others from the Narragansett Nation point out that it included Native people as well. Tell us more about the 1st Rhode Island Regiment.
2: Yeah, so there's if you search the 1st Rhode Island Regiment, you'll get results that will turn its AKA, right? The Black Regiment, like you said, still. You will also likely come across a well-known Revolutionary era watercolor. It's from 1781, and it's an image depicting a black soldier from the Rhode Island Regiment. So this has become the narrative of the group. But in their book, From Slaves to Soldiers, authors Robert Geek and Loren Spears explain that despite the common name, there were many Native Americans that also served in the regiment. But I think it's important for your listeners to know and understand that the oversight of the common historical narrative is by no means benign, right? Instead, this is intentional. By naming the regiment the Black Regiment and depicting the soldiers as only African descended peoples, the way we remember the 1st Rhode Island Regiment works to both normalize and perpetuate settler colonial logics of erasure and inconsequence.
0: Mac, I'm doing a lot of Googling talking to you here. I'm looking up all these images. I see this images.
2: I'm sorry. I'm sorry. Yeah.
0: No, I'm learning a ton here. This is great. I'm looking at this image of this black militia member back in the day, or 1st Rhode Island Regiment member. Really, really intriguing. Now, you've been part of a program called Reimagining New England Histories, and it sets out to improve how black and indigenous history is integrated into K through 12 curriculum in northeastern schools. What is Reimagining New England Histories, and how much progress has been made?
2: All right. Thank you for that question. And I don't know. I think there is progress being made, but it's really hard to tell. I'll explain for a few reasons why. But essentially, this project was funded by a grant from the Andrew W. Mellon Foundation, and it was born out of the social justice movement that was highlighted during the early 2020s. So this project sought to contend with the inequalities that we had been witnessing on our TV screens. And by asking the question, what can be done to inspire greater social, political, and economic equality? So what we at the Ruth J. Simmons Center, along with some of our partners, said is that the region's foundational narrative is deeply rooted in the settler colonial logics of dispossession and disappearance. and that these are so enduring and exclusionary that they continue to shape the way that people conceptualize the histories and experiences of their neighbors. So our remedy was to try to recover and reimagine the region's history by foregrounding the lived experiences of Native and African descended communities. In our approach, it was a three-pronged approach. There was an exhibit titled Entwined, and it was displayed at the Mystic Seaport Museum for about 2 years. It was really a terrific exhibit. So maybe some of the listeners had a chance to be able to see that. Right now, I am preparing an anthology to send to publishers that features 49 pieces that highlight and detail the experiences of Black and Indigenous persons and communities throughout New England. And finally, we created a standards-aligned K-12 curriculum that foregrounds the importance and significance of the contributions made by Native and Black communities in both the historical and contemporary eras. And you can find the curriculum if you it's at sites .brown.edu RNEH K-12, or you can just search RNEH K-12 curriculum. So that's for any teachers out there that are looking for materials that foreground and talk about the important ways in which Black and Indigenous communities contributed to the historical and contemporary realities in New England.
0: Dr. Max Scott III explaining to us some of the history with the Narragansett Nation and its involvement in the Revolutionary War, beginning back even 100 years earlier with King Philip's War and how that all evolved into future negotiations and military events. Join us if you'd like to participate in this conversation. Maybe you are from a tribe that has a connection to the Revolutionary War. 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The number is 1-800-996-2848. 1-800-99-NATIVE. That'll work just as well. Or visit us on social media, Facebook, Instagram. Those are probably our two most popular platforms with social media. So go ahead and post, like, comment on today's show. We'll be right back. We're going to continue this conversation, and we have another guest who's going to join us as well.
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0: 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We have Dr. Max Scott III on the line, assistant professor at Brown University. He is also a Narragansett tribal member. And Mac, I want to ask you about the Narragansett Nation's current relationship with America 250 and how you're reflecting on this anniversary coming up.
1: So I haven't seen too much kind of like Zeke, where this is more of a, you know, American holiday and celebration. And we actually have our, we call it our green corn harvest or August meeting. And that is the second. So it's, you know, somewhat a month away, but the second weekend in August. And that's like our big celebration. So I'm sure that, you know, part of this, you know, remembrance would be celebrated at that time, too. But I'd like to invite anyone, all of your listeners to attend that if they are in there and they have an opportunity. But in reflecting on America at 250 and the celebrations, I want to just take a quick second to kind of provide a what I believe is a stark example of how the logics of settler colonialism continue to erase Native peoples and really inform the way in which the people in the country kind of see themselves. Despite what lawmakers in Texas recently decided, the separation of church and state and religious freedom remain among the most important tenets of American idealism and identity. And I used to teach high school in Virginia. And in Virginia, they will tell you that these ideals originated with them, right? They say, well, Thomas Jefferson wrote this document called the Virginia Statute of Religious Freedom in 1777, and that's where these ideas come from. I also taught high school in Rhode Island, and there in Rhode Island, they will tell you, no,

0: that interprets all things indigenous as retrogressive.
1: All right.
0: The fact is that Roger Williams had his epiphany about the merits of religious freedom while living in the Narragansett country under the protection of the Narragansett people, whose population actively practiced freedom of conscience, right? Or what Roger Williams would become known for, what Rhode Island would become known for, and in many ways, what the United States would become known for. But that history of the indigenous peoples of the Narragansett as the originators of those deeply held American ideals isn't well known or isn't talked about because
1: Okay.
0: it doesn't fit with the narrative.
1: All right. More really, really insightful comments here today. History lesson, historical perspective. Dr. Max Scott III, our second guest on the show, just keeping it going here for our listeners, keeping us engaged and interested. And I'm going to go ahead and introduce a third guest now who joins us from Bartlesville, Oklahoma, Jeremy Johnson. He is the Cultural Education Director of the Delaware Tribe of Indians and also a citizen of the Delaware Tribe of Indians. Jeremy, welcome to Native America Calling. Hello.
2: Hey, Kulamosi Hutch. How are you? I'm doing well today. I'm glad to be on.
1: I'm doing well too. Thank you for asking. Now, we spoke with our other guests about how much indigenous land had been taken by 1776. And that same year, a Lenape leader by the name of Chief White Eyes addressed the Continental Congress in Philadelphia to improve relations and protect Lenape territory. Who was Chief White Eyes, Jeremy, and why did he go before this newly formed government?
2: Well, Chief White Eyes was a Lenape man who was born in around about 1730. And he rose through the ranks of his community to become a leader. He had seen the French and Indian War. He had seen Pontiac's War, often referred to as Pontiac's Rebellion. He had seen the Battle of Bushy Run. He had dealt with and seen his other communities, the Lenape communities, dealing with the British and the French. So it kind of goes back to that French-Indian War. Our people had been in contact with European colonists for well over 200 years by that time. And so we've had relationships with the Dutch and the Swedish and the English as they came to what they called the New World, of course, what we call now Lenape Hoking, our Lenape homelands, which encompass all of eastern Pennsylvania, all of New Jersey, southeastern New York, and northern Delaware. And so we've had this long relationship with the colonists of different nations of European coming from Europe, and a lot of trade had started with that. And so we had these complicated relationships anyway. And so what White Eyes, as his family and community were navigating these trade agreements and things, he saw our Lenape peoples side with the French in the French and Indian War. And they saw a result of that with the British and the signing of the Treaty of Easton in 1758. And what that treaty did is it removed our Lenape peoples further away from our original homelands into western Pennsylvania and the Ohio territories. And we also had Commander-in-Chief of the British armies, Amherst, who began to tighten the trade with our Lenape communities. They started tightening down, not giving guns, ammunition, and gunpowder. And that had negative effects on our communities when it came to hunting and things like that. So we saw this happening, and he saw this happening. And he saw this newly forming nation, basically, these people who were fighting against the British. He saw encroachments of settlers into lands which were agreed upon were going to be Lenape lands in 1758. There was a lot of discontent in our Lenape communities throughout the lands they were on. And so what he saw was, and he tried to preach to others basically, is he saw was a disagreement between a father and his children, as it was put. So the disagreement being between King George and the colonists there. And he tried to advocate

0: to stay neutral through all of this. Don't get involved with another, with anyone else's family business. Well, that's kind of the mindset, even as he began moving forward. And he actually was a part of Washington's forces. He actually achieved the rank of a colonel in Washington's forces. He was a man who knew George Washington, and he was also a close friend with the first Indian agent of the United States, George Morgan. So when he went to Continental Congress, what he was basically trying to do was to establish that relationship because he saw this emerging power. And so that they could remain neutral, but establish this relationship so they could continue to trade and hopefully live in the ways they had before in the community and with their traditional and cultural ways.
1: And how was he received when he went before the Continental Congress?
0: Actually, he was received well. It began negotiations with the Lenape. And in fact, White Eyes had to convince others who had opposed both British and American forces in other communities to come to the table and talk about peace, because you had great leaders and great warriors in the Western Pennsylvania and Ohio territories, people like Chief Hoopocon or Chief Pipe, and you had Killbuck, who was one of the most feared Lenape warriors in the West. And he had to convince our own communities to come to the table to establish this relationship. So by 1778, after the United States was pretty much formed as a nation then, there was a treaty signed. And it was the first treaty between the newly formed nation of the United States and a native nation. And that was signed in September of 1778. So he was successful in negotiating that treaty between our Lenape communities and the newly formed United States.
1: Okay.
0: And in that treaty, we were promised a 14th state. We were promised two representatives in Congress, trade goods and things of that nature. And we promised to basically aid the United States in building forts and allow safe passage to the lands in which we lived.
1: Okay. Now this is the Treaty of Fort Pitt that you're referring to, 1778. And this is really interesting that it included this essentially a 14th state that would be for native interests. Obviously that didn't work out. What happened?
0: Yeah. So this 14th state, well, all of the treaty basically began to fall apart when 6 months later, after the signing, Chief White Eyes was murdered in the Ohio territories. And it was basically covered up that he was murdered by fellow militiamen for the Americans. They came back because they realized they needed the alliance with the Lenape, or the Delawares as we referred to them. And they basically told our communities that he had died of smallpox, and when in fact he had been killed by fellow militiamen. And so that treaty began to fall apart immediately. And so that, again, raised conflict between our communities and the American forces.
1: All right. Thank you, Jeremy. We have time for a caller. This is Eric, who is listening up in Lapway, Idaho, Nez Perce Country on station KIYE. Hello, brother. You're on the air.
2: Hey, talk to me, Sean. I just really enjoyed the gentleman's last comments, and I just wanted to piggyback a little bit off of that. I'm a descendant of Tom Hill from the Lenape people, Delaware people, so I appreciate his words and history of that. And I just wanted to say a little bit about the, you know, with the Nez Perce, you know, early settlements for us. You know, we have archaeological evidence of villages along the Clearwater, Salmon, and Snake Rivers as early as 500 BC. And then, you know, as you know, our villages in life, you know, Cain, we had many villages throughout the Northeast Oregon, Washington, and Idaho. You know, and it really changed and transformed in the 1700s where, you know, we acquired the horse. The Nez Perce became horse master riders and breeders. It allowed us to go travel to the Great Plains to hunt buffalo and trade with other tribes. You know, and the early hardships came in the 1700s as well. Smallpox epidemic devastated the populations. Enemies in the East acquired firearms, pushing the Nemipu onto the defensive side of things. And so then our first encounters came in the early 1800s with Lewis and Clark. first met them, you know, on up there near present day Weipe, Idaho. And we found them when they were nearly starving, and the tribe provided food and helped the explorers build dugout canoes and whatnot. And then the French fur traders came into play, you know, in the early 1800s as well. And then the loss started to happen after that with the treaties and the loss of lands and, you know, the expansion with gold and all that. And so when I think about, you know, how it's transformed in 2000, you know, in 250 years, I ask this question, you know, to the American people. How do you judge how America's done in terms of how equal is everybody? You know, they want all men are created equal. Well, what does that really mean in the American eyes? Are all men created equal? Now that you look back at 250 years and see what America's done, you know.
1: That's the question. That is certainly the question that our caller Eric in Lapway, Idaho poses. Really appreciate that call. And mentioning the Lewis and Clark expedition, which occurred, you know, began in 1804. So not long after the declaration was signed, you know, there was already this push towards the far western frontier that all plays into this topic we're talking about today. And Jeremy Johnson, I want to go back to you. We've got time for one more question before we got to wrap up. And you were recently featured in a New York Times article about the efforts by you and other Lenape people to reestablish connections to your homelands in New York. How are those efforts proceeding?
0: You know, it's a process. We've been disconnected from our original homelands for well over 200 years. And so it's something that we have been striving for, to reconnect, because the importance of where we originated to our culture and traditional ways, the understanding you gain by being in those places is immense. So it is an effort that we have committed to, in taking community members, tribal citizens out to experience the lands, and to also educate people around about who the original inhabitants of Lenape Hoking are and where they are now, because that's a long history there, long, complicated history we could spend hours talking about our forced displacements and removals from our homelands. And those efforts have been successful in many ways. We have a lot of work to do in reestablishing our connection with our homelands and the communities that are there now.
1: All right. Any thoughts on America 250, Jeremy, before we wrap up? What are your plans for the 4th of July?
0: You know, I'm just going to spend some time with family while we have it over the weekend, but nothing really to celebrate like other individuals that go on. We kind of think and reflect back on our relationships and how hopefully we can move forward in better ways, because, you know, this has been a history fraught with turbulence, conflict, and trauma, and we can only hope to move forward and make things better for everyone.
1: And with that, we're out of time. But before we wrap up, I want to thank our guests, Jeremy Johnson, Zeke Crofton McDonald, and Professor Mac Scott III. Join us again tomorrow when we will hear from Native leaders and cultural advocates recently inducted into the National Native American Hall of Fame. I'm Sean Spruce. You've been listening to the one, the only Native America Calling.

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1: Insight Daily Radio. Marie Diamond is an author, an award-winning speaker, and an internationally recognized leader in the field of the law of attraction, feng shui, dowsing, meditation, and shifting and clearing energy. She is also recognized around the world as a business and spiritual mentor to celebrities, CEOs, and top entrepreneurs worldwide. We spoke with her about her latest book, Your Home is a Vision Board, Harness the Secret Manifesting Power of Your Home, which shows you how to activate the secret manifesting power of your home and welcome more abundance into your life.
2: Environment has an impact on the energy that we experienced, where we're living, that will affect our success, our health, our relationships, our good luck. And this is how I started exploring about feng shui. And ultimately, it took me still a few years before I really started studying also in Asia to understand what is the impact of feng shui, who is just an energy system. I would compare it like acupuncture, like with Qigong, Tai Chi. It's all about movement and Qi and breath. But this time, it's all about how the environment is responding to the energy flow. And so it became something I was so passionate about that I started studying, and I was accepted by a grandmaster. I was actually his first European student ever. From that moment on, I got just so passionate, and I wanted to share this information with the world.
1: That's author and feng shui and energy master Marie Diamond. On her latest book, Your Home is a Vision Board, Harness the Secret Manifesting Power of Your Home, which has just been released. Insight Daily Radio.
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3: 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Imagine a city where every street feels like a park and nature is just a step away. Daniel Raven Allison, the guerrilla geographer, invites us to see our urban environments through a fresh lens. Join him in rethinking city life and embracing a greener, healthier, and wilder future.
4: My name is Dan Raven Ellison, and I describe myself as a guerrilla geographer. And when I say guerrilla, I don't really mean great apes sitting in their chests, more around sort of radical, alternative, creative thinking that challenges myself and other people to think differently about the world. And I'm really interested in using sort of exploration and adventure and storytelling to help come up with new ideas and get people thinking differently about cities and nature and how we can make life better. I think I was really fortunate to have parents that just let me sort of roam free. I have lots of really good memories of going completely feral in woodlands and in fields and various things. And so I just always had the freedom and the bug to explore and to go and sort of check things out and try and work things out and to sort of play in creative ways. And in some ways, my work's just been a continuation of that, I think. I mean, I think that many people might be familiar with the idea of guerrilla artists or guerrilla gardeners, if you've heard of them at all. We know with guerrilla gardening, ultimately, it's about doing an intervention that's creative that normally makes somewhere a little bit better in some way. It's about making grey spaces greener or green plasticky spaces a bit wilder. But it's always about taking something out of place and doing something a little bit unusual that makes a place a bit better, but also challenges people in some way. What do you think about guerrilla street art? People like Banksy, the famous sort of UK street artist, in his artwork, often the artwork itself is taken out of place and put somewhere surprising that then delights people or gets them thinking differently about the world. Or even in the artwork itself, quite often that's about taking something out of place as well. So swapping a riot shield from a policeman's arm maybe and switching it for flowers or something like that. As these are all geographic ideas we're all very familiar with. And for me, the idea of guerrilla gardening or guerrilla street art are just two tools in the toolkit of being a guerrilla geographer, which might be being about using some sort of an intervention, some sort of an artistic or scientific practice. It just gets people thinking differently about the world and to challenge the norms.

0: Our guest today is Daniel Raven Allison. He's no stranger to new projects. In the next segment, he explains one of his latest, Slowways, a national network connecting towns, cities, and villages across Great Britain through already pre-existing paths and trails.
1: So Slowways is my latest of a series of projects that link together sort of exploration and geography and different things. And I've done a lot of walking. I really love walking. I find it a really powerful way to connect with myself, with the landscape, with other people. And I've done lots of walking projects, including walking across all the national parks and all the cities in the UK while wearing a mind-reading device. I've walked across Mexico City and Mumbai, taking photographs every 8 steps to create animations that show what those cities look like. And when you do a lot of walking, you begin to realize things that could be better about walking. If you're traveling around the UK or in the United States, wherever you are in the world, you can normally rely on Google to give you pretty good directions by road for how to get from A to B. And actually, we have a lot of good web services as well to help us work out public transport in many countries around the world as well. So you trust those services to get you from one place to another by road or by public transport. Yeah, but for some reason, this thing called walking, this thing that people have done for millennia that is responsible for making humans what we are and our ability to spread around the world and to innovate and be explorative and, you know, all the things that make us who we are through this act of walking, for some reason, you can't trust those services to tell you a good way just to walk from A to B necessarily. I mean, I think you can quite often maybe in a town or a city, but as soon as you start thinking about getting around a country or a continent, it just doesn't work out at all. So Slowways is really based on this really simple idea that given where we are at the moment with the ecological crisis, the climate crisis, the health crises, breakdown in communities, fractures of communities and a need for unity between people, like all these different challenges we're facing, the cost of living crisis, surely we should be able to walk reasonably, directly, safely, enjoyably between any two neighboring places. It's what we've done for thousands of years. And it was my belief that if you can't walk reasonably, safely, directly, enjoyably between those two neighboring places, then something's going a bit wrong fundamentally. Fortunately, in the United Kingdom, we have inherited very many footpaths that make that possible between many places. I think in the United States and some places in the world, actually getting around the place on foot can be a little more challenging. But in the UK, we have inherited a lot of footpaths, but the data, the knowledge, even the suggestion you might walk from one place to another over 10, 15, 20 miles for functional reasons rather than just recreational reasons, all that's just not happening, or it's a bit unusual. So Slowways is based on the question, what if there was a national network of walking routes that made it easier for people to imagine, plan, and enjoy walking journeys, not just from one neighboring place to another, but in a way where they could then combine those routes over long distance journeys. And we got the project going at the beginning of the first lockdown we had in the UK as a result of COVID. We had hundreds of volunteers across the country create over 100,000 kilometers of routes, which is roughly 3 laps of the equator is what it added up to, and created this absolutely beautiful network that connects up 2,500 towns and cities across the UK.

0: In the next segment, Daniel explains how exactly they mapped over 130,000 kilometers of routes across Great Britain. 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
1: Well, to start with, off the back of my walking in various places, sort of came up with the idea and then organised a bit of a workshop hack day where 70 people got together just to test the idea out and see whether it would work or not, and started to design routes based on a simple methodology around routes needing to be as direct as possible, as safe as possible, as accessible as possible, like these different basic things, which aren't always actually possible depending on where you are in the landscape, but just doing this as best you could. And that hack day was a great success. And the plan then was to organise hack days like that in 12 different regions around Great Britain. But then COVID came along and I thought the whole project was going to just, you know, fade away. But a few volunteers got together with me and we designed the project so that it could work entirely off predominantly free online resources, lots of giant Google spreadsheets, that kind of stuff. Trained up 700 people during lockdown via Zoom. And those people from their living rooms, their bedrooms, in their underwear, whatever they were doing from different places, while locked at home, unable to get outside and explore the country, just started designing all these routes. And that's how we got a first draft of this incredible network. COVID has been a horrible thing, but for this particular project, the combination of people not being able to get outside, who also loved maps and walking, it definitely catapulted and catalyzed the project. And it wasn't just the availability, I think, of people. It was also the fact that there was this particular moment in time when people were becoming more and more aware of the value of walking, not just for their health and well-being in the context of not being able to get out so much, but because quite often those were the only spaces in Britain we could connect with loved ones as well, because it's the only spaces when you're outdoors that you could be around people. So COVID on a number of things in society has catapulted things forward. Unfortunately, in other spaces, not catapulted forward as much as we might like, but for slow ways, it's been a really fascinating journey. Well, just to say that, I mean, where we are at the moment is that you can imagine that people from their bedrooms and living rooms designed all these routes. And that the challenge now is that while we know they work on paper, we don't necessarily know they work in the real world. And so we've got currently thousands of volunteers across Great Britain going and walking these routes to check and make sure they're actually good enough to be in the network. So far, volunteers have walked 60,000 kilometres of routes, reviewing them as they've gone. But we need thousands more people. We need people from every single town and city in Great Britain to help us with that mission. In my mind, there's no reason why the Slow Ways project couldn't work in other countries around the world. I mean, fundamentally, while there are different cultural, political, and legal differences between different nations, fundamentally, as human beings, we share very many of the same anxieties and needs. Wherever we are, I think we should have the freedom, the ability to walk or wheel between neighboring places. And so regardless of where the cultural and political barriers may currently be that stop that from happening, that doesn't mean that as a principle and as a methodology, it shouldn't happen at some point in the future. So I think for people in some countries in the world, so much land is privately owned, the idea of people being able to access and move across it freely feels sort of quite alien. But you only have to go back a few generations to when those things were possible. And there are very many places on the planet where people do have complete freedom as long as they're responsible in the landscape. So I think the idea of an international slow ways where you could walk from London to Hanoi with a couple of tunnels along the way maybe would be pretty cool.

0: down.
1: What does exploring mean to Daniel?
2: I think exploring is really just about asking questions and searching for answers. And I think that while there are some people who think that exploration is about adventure and risk and fighting with sharks and all this kind of stuff, for me, exploration is actually something that we're all just doing all the time. Even if you just sit at home on your sofa, eating Pringles, watching Lost on repeat for the whole of your life, you know, you're going to have a journey through this universe that will be that exploration, and no one else will have experienced that sofa, those Pringles, and that level of expertise in Lost compared to anyone else. And if you're a four-year-old and you're going to go and explore a beach in Florida and you discover that for the first time, that's just as valid as the first person who allegedly discovered that beach for the first time. For me, the question about exploration is less really about what is an explorer, because we are all explorers. The question is what you then do with that power and whether you made the most of your ability as an explorer while you're on the planet to enjoy yourself and to help other people enjoy themselves through this journey on the planet at the same time. That's how I see exploration. It's not really about the way that many people would classically think of what an explorer is. I mean, on one level, it's just being aware of it, isn't it? Just acknowledging that we are explorers. Another part of it that I always quite enjoy is about being disruptive then around how you explore. There's a geographer who died a few years ago called Duncan Fuller, who had this fantastic project called the My Walks Project. And Howard just explained slow ways. You'll see there's sort of resonance between these sort of two projects, I think. But his point was that fast food on the whole tends to be quite unhealthy. It's fine some of the time, quite clearly. But actually, when you enjoy slower food with better ingredients and you think about what you're eating, then actually that can be healthier and more enjoyable, depending on your approach to food. Similarly, if you leave your home and you put your headphones in and you look down at your feet and you just go to one place to another without being aware of your surroundings, you know, you're not getting the advantage of exploring and enjoying, you know, the history, the heritage, the people, the nature, the weird things that are happening around you that you might notice. And his idea around my walks was to come up with like a series of questions which intentionally get you to think about the world around you. And I think when you're a child, you're very aware and very tuned into the environment around you in very playful ways. But as we get older and we get more into our groove, sometimes we need disruptive things to force us to think differently or consider what's going on around us. And so these questions might be things like, you know, just considering like just photographing all the things that are a particular color, or thinking about what attracts you as you walk, or what disgusts you, or what's the thing that you're thinking about that makes you forget where you're going. Taking that further within the field of psychogeography, which is this way of, the way I like to describe it, is thinking about how places make you feel, how you feel about places, but how you can intentionally do things in places that change how you feel about them or how they feel or see you. That can be about, for example, choosing to explore streets by rolling dice and allowing the dice to decide which way you'll go at the next junction, or using a map of one city to explore another city, or exploring an old map of your current city to see how that place has changed, or recording a sound in a bench where you're sitting currently, then going back a few days later and listening to the same sound for half an hour that you listened to then, and see how that sort of multi-block universe effect of you listening to yourself from a few days ago in that same place but at a different time kind of freaks you out a little bit. And there are all these playful ways in which we can disrupt our everyday lives to bring a bit more sort of pleasure into our lives or get us thinking about it as well. I think that being an explorer is just about asking questions. It's about searching for answers. But for me, it can also be about maintaining a playfulness around what we're doing as well. And if you think about it in terms of the Slow Ways Project, which is about inspiring thousands of people to go and walk routes they've never walked before, to discover new things and to share those things with others, that is about creating those new physical and neurological and cultural pathways that others can follow so that they can enjoy some of those things that other people have enjoyed before them. Ooh.

0: conversation with Daniel Raven Ellison continues after this short break. And if you're ever curious about the music played in any given episode, we have the entire playlist at radio2050.com. And not just the playlist. You can click on the song, the album, the artist, and find all kinds of information. You can also rate the song and comment.
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0: We're back on Radio 2050 with our guest, the guerrilla geographer Daniel Raven Ellison. He uses exploration and adventure to encourage us all to see our world and immediate environment in new ways. How do we make our streets greener and wilder? Daniel discusses his partnership with the organization Friends of the Earth to do just that.
3: With Friends of the Earth, they approached me and we got talking about, well, what can we do to basically change the geography of neighborhoods in terms of making them 10 times greener was the challenge. And there are a number of different insights around that, different thoughts around that. And on one level, I think part of the solution to the nature crisis is for us just to leave it alone, actually. There's a fantastic campaign in the Netherlands called Do Nothing for Biodiversity, and it's literally like just leave it alone. It was fine before we came along, and sometimes, you know, you just don't need to meddle with it. You know, one of the things I really liked about that as well was just this way that their campaign is sort of also knocking on the door of the fact that many of our communities around the world have inherited this idea that something which looks sterile and clean and neat is somehow more desirable than something that may look far more rough around the edges. But the white picket fence with the plastic lawn only creates, you know, problems in terms of climate resilience, where we are with nature at the moment. And that garden that looks completely feral and neglected actually is possibly the very best investment you can make in nature. Because yeah, there might be like a fox taking a pee and some stinging nettles and some butterflies and whatever else, but that's actually the solution we need. And so some of that might be about just leaving it alone, but sometimes having someone there to help nature along or protect nature or help people get to that space can be really useful. And with this project, it's partially about saying, well, how can we share knowledge and skills and wisdom and seeds within the community to help make the streets greener and wilder? But it also is on this idea of having a community gardener, which is a person who would help the community with their own gardens, but also do the gardening themselves as sort of a form of public good. But a key thing is that at the moment, certainly in Great Britain, the public sector and government will look after public land, might do well, might not, and private individuals will look after private space, and charities will look after the spaces that maybe fall in between, those grey spaces we were talking about earlier. But if you're a hedgehog, or if you're a butterfly, you don't care who owns the land. So why would we break up into sections and silos the landscape for wildlife and nature, according to our own economic, you know, sort of divisions? So the idea was to have a community gardener that was crowdfunded and paid for by lots of people paying like Netflix prices almost for the local gardener. But for the gardener to be blind to who owned the land was the idea, and be far more focused on where would the most benefit be to nature, or where would the most benefit be to public. So that might mean, for example, they would look after the garden or start gardening for someone who might be the neighbor you really don't like, who's completely refused to chip in. But if they've got the biggest garden that's in the worst state, that's best for whatever the mammal is or whatever the insect is, then clearly that's better for the world as a whole. That project's still in development and still trying to get the economics of that working. But I think the principle is completely right. And I was chatting to a guy the other day who'd been studying foxes in London. And a lovely thing that he pointed out was that we don't, in the English language anyway, have a word really for a collection of gardens. So we have a garden and gardens that separate those things out. But when you think of the area of gardens behind a bunch of houses or flats, because we don't have a word for that collection together of that landscape, there's not the ability really for people to negotiate and talk about what the future of that collection of gardens, whatever that should really be called, should be. So maybe if someone listening to this could come up with a name for what that collection of gardens and allotments could be, it might help people to stop thinking about our gardens and houses as separate and help to give us some unifying language around how we can collectively use those garden landscapes for wildlife in those spaces, or for children maybe as well, would be another way of looking at it.

0: Daniel's next project started with a simple question. What if our city was a national park? Followed by questions like, what if we all had a better relationship with nature? What if our streets were 10 times greener? What if there was more outdoor learning in schools? What if we walked more? You get the idea? Daniel explains the National Park City Movement. 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
1: When you look around the world, there are national parks that are fantastic. Many of them are problematic, but they are fantastic. If we did not have national parks around the world now, where we are with the ecological and climate crisis and many other human crises would be far more entrenched and far more sad. You know, there's a million species around the world at risk of extinction. Humanity itself is at threat because of where we are with our relationship with nature. And national parks are simply one of humanity's best ideas, I think. Imperfect, but one of the best ideas. But when you look at those national parks around the world, they represent and reflect every single major type of internationally recognized habitat you can imagine, from deserts to rainforests. And all of them are included, apart from one internationally type of recognized habitat and landscape, which is urban areas. And urban areas are the world's fastest type of growing habitat around the world. And for me, it doesn't make sense to exclude from that family of national parks these extraordinary habitats, which happen to be home to not just people, but often an abundance of wildlife as well. So London, the city I lived in for many years, yes, it's home to 9 million people. It's also home to 9 million trees, making it a forest by UN standards. And it's also home to 15,000 species of wildlife, making it arguably the most species-rich region of Great Britain. And as much as I love Glacier National Park and Death Valley National Park, London has more species richness and diversity than either of those national parks. So it would be my belief that unless we think that urban life is somehow worth less than rural life, so the peregrine falcons in London, which are the world's fastest animal, that are beautiful and gorgeous and incredible, I have some just outside my window here actually, unless you think that those peregrine falcons are worth less than those in Yosemite National Park or the Peak District National Park, why would we think they shouldn't also be protected and live within the benefits of a national park? I think that urban red foxes are just as valuable and just as beautiful as desert foxes and fennec foxes. So why do the red foxes of London or other cities not deserve to have the same level of respect? There's something broken in how we think about urban life, where people think that urban life, urban people, urban wildlife is worth less. And that life somehow, when it comes in contact with people, is somehow infected or, you know, shouldn't be valued in some way so much. So I think that it makes sense to include some cities in the family of national parks, both because I think that urban life is worth as much and actually urban areas can be as abundant with life, but also because we know that orangutans need clean air, clean water and good habitats. Well, so do all of us that live in cities. We know that those animals need protection, like why the national parks were first created. Well, so does all the life in cities. But critically, if nature conservationists want to protect nature around the world, then why would you exclude the largest populations of people with the most power? The biggest consumers on the planet, the biggest voters on the planet, the place where most power is held around innovation and solutions, democracy, is in cities. So surely it would make sense to include those people. And finally, in terms of where we are with the climate emergency, actually, we don't want people spread out right across landscapes. It makes sense to have denser, healthier cities where people can enjoy being as a way of handling resources. And actually, a final reason as well, actually, I really enjoy as an explorer, exploring rainforests and deserts and going scuba diving and things. But London, with its diverse landscape, with its 300 languages, with its deep history going back thousands of years, that's a really fun place to explore as well. So I don't feel, as an urban person, that my urban culture, my urban existence, or those that live alongside me somehow are worth less than those other places. That's the first part of the argument. The second part of the argument to say, after working on a campaign for London over like a 7-year period, was the penny dropping really that while I'm a geographer and I'm interested in representation around the inclusion of urban areas in that family of national parks, I came to realize that it's not really that cities are missing from the family of national parks around the world. The real issue is that national park thinking is missing from our cities. And what I mean by that is that large scale, long-term, holistic thinking that's about including everyone and everything in that landscape with a shared purpose around having a better relationship with nature, that's what we need in cities. We need everyone in those urban environments to want to have a better relationship with nature on their doorstep and around the world as well. And so the idea of reframing a city as a national park is fundamentally about purpose and landscape. And so, well, if we reimagine the city as a national park city, this new kind of national park, this about having a better relationship with nature and enjoying ourselves like we do in national parks, we can harness the potential of everyone in that city to do their part in making that city greener, healthier, wilder, getting people outdoors more of the time. We campaigned in London for 7 years. London became the first national park city in 2019. Adelaide in Australia this year has become the second national park city around the world. And the ambition is for there to be a global family of national park cities. And people often say, well, what's different about this initiative compared to other initiatives? And yes, it's about purpose. Yes, it's about

So having that landscape approach, like we have for national parks, for national park cities, is about saying this is something that we're going to do forever, and it's not owned by one person or one institution. It's a shared common good for everyone.

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1: And I think what's really exciting about it for me as well is that, you know, a lot of us have a lot of these shared anxieties and shared concerns and are very aware of some of the challenges we face at the moment with the environment and social issues as well. And I think there are relatively few positive, unifying ideas which people can feel that they can access and be part of. There are lots of rebellious groups out there asking other institutions and other people to do things the way they'd like to do it. There are fewer unifying ideas that are about things we can do. And one of the things I feel very optimistic about within the National Park City idea, or never mind that, whatever you want to call it as like an effort in terms of making cities greener, healthier and wilder, is that in many of our cities and towns around the world, there are the people who have the solutions to the problems that we face. You can see them. They exist. The energy and the expertise is there across many of our countries and cities already. The issue is that that's not being spread out or scaled up nearly quickly enough. And I think to make that happen, we need a combination of vision and storytelling, but also, you know, really giving people power on the ground as well. And one of the articulations for the London National Park City is, again, inspired by rural national parks, having volunteer National Park City Rangers. And these are people who, yes, they might be nature conservationists who love hedgehogs, but they're also filmmakers and poets and artists who can, you know, embrace people's hearts and bring them along. Community organizers, scientists, people working in planning or in social media. And the idea is, within the London National Park City, to work with volunteer National Park City Rangers to help those good ideas spread more quickly and more equitably through the city. And at the moment, there's 150 volunteer National Park City Rangers. The ambition is for London to have maybe 2,000. London is a

City of 9 million people, 2,000 is not nearly enough. But if you begin to think of, like, for example, there's a campaign brewing in Chattanooga in the United States, a much smaller place of just a few 100,000 people. What if they had 2,000 or 3,000 National Park City Rangers? And many of us can think of these much smaller cities around the world that might just have, say, 100,000 people in them. But there will be 1,000 people, I think, out of those 100,000 who might be quite upped for being part of something magical. And it's just about how to find the resources and the energy to harness those people to get involved in a movement like this, whether it's a national park city or whether it's another idea that unifies people. It's a real challenge. I'm in no way in my idealistic enthusiasm around national park cities and suggesting that everyone is unified in London and everything is fine. Like, London's riddled with problems of flooding and poverty and violence and misogyny and, like, all those other problems that we know that exist. It's not like everything is well, you know, and there's no way everyone's unified or even knows about the national park city yet. Where I'd go to my answer maybe in some ways is that people often talk to me or we'll have conversations about policy, and they'll ask what policies can be brought in by decision makers that will provide the leadership for some of the changes that we want to see. I think it's interesting because when people talk about policy and policy makers, you know, they'll be thinking of the governor of California or they'll be thinking about the local politicians. They might be thinking about their business or their school, but actually in your home, as a family, you have rules, and those rules are policies. And in your family, whether you're a family of one or a family of five, you can choose for those rules and policies to have different impacts. And when you make those decisions, that's called leadership. And the leadership might just be for yourself, but I think that what I find very inspiring around the power of story is that, you know, you can see story as this passive thing that just happens in history and it gets told. There's another way of looking at story, which links back to maybe some of the stuff I was saying about exploration and about intentionally doing things to see things differently, is that we can choose to do things that create stories, that create culture that then influence others. So if in your household you have a policy around, for example, maybe collectively as a world population at the moment, being kinder to other animals would be a very helpful thing. Yeah, if you have that policy and then you tell other people about it, that's exactly what is the sort of storytelling and leadership that can shift culture quite rapidly. You know, I think we can see at different stages of policy making in the US that sometimes what the president's doing compared to governors, compared to what's happening in homes, sometimes it's the people in the homes and the businesses that are actually, the pyramid is actually inverted, because there's a certain point at which the leaders, in inverted commas, are actually just following what the population is saying is the right thing to do. They're so very powerful, I think, for individuals to think about how we can work at an individual level. And just another thing to consider there as well, just as a bit of a toolkit around guerrilla geography that I like playing with, is that, you know, people often think about children and childhoods as a period of time, and they'd quite like their children to have different experiences during that childhood. They'd like to visit certain places, see certain things, have certain friendships. But as a geographer, I think it's interesting to reconceptualize a childhood as, rather than being a period of time, begin to think of it as a place. And you begin to think, well, what do you want to have in your child's childhood? And some of that might be about making sure that they have the freedom and the limits to get out to different spaces. But equally, it may be about negotiating with other parents at school about creating safe spaces where everyone feels they can go and explore and benefit from these places. Or getting more political and be like, well, why isn't there a skate park or trees or wildlife or a soccer pitch within a walking distance of where my child is? And it's not always possible to make those negotiations. But I think it's an activity for parents to do in a school to begin to map out what you think should be in your child's childhood and what's possible and what's not, is a great bit of guerrilla geography exercise that is about finding some really local policy making work you can do with policy between other parents almost, rather than thinking that the leadership always needs to come from somewhere else. This

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And that allows us to not pollute our streams with any kind of advertising whatsoever. We like to think of it as a gift economy model. If you've been enjoying this show, do please consider sharing it with your family, friends, and colleagues. Much appreciation. I've been your host, Alana Goldsmith. Thanks for listening.

0: Res Radio 91.3 is KPRI, Paula. About a minute past 12 noon, I'm John, and this is Paula Today for Wednesday, July 1st, 2026. A 62-year-old Temecula martial arts instructor was charged yesterday with nearly a dozen sexual assault offenses against three girls during lessons given at his home. Zung Juan Mai was arrested Friday and is being held in lieu of $1 million bail at French Valley Jail. The incidents alleged to have occurred between August 2020 and August 2024. The defendant could face 25 years to life in prison. Three people were transported to a hospital following a head-on collision on East Fallbrook Street at Elbrook Drive yesterday morning in Fallbrook. It was reported at 10:37 a.m. involving a red Chevy pickup and white sedan that began leaking fuel after the crash. A vehicle plowed into a storefront at a strip mall on Winchester Road just south of Murrieta Hot Springs Road in French Valley yesterday about 10:40 in the morning. A fire engine crew happened to be passing by and responded within seconds to the pet food store. Nobody injured. The female driver of the vehicle, very agitated at the time. No word on whether drugs or alcohol were a factor. A fire on Camp Pendleton burned about 100 acres yesterday afternoon, creating a smoke advisory for Fallbrook. The range fire prompted a large aerial response and was quickly controlled after spreading at a moderate rate for about a half hour. A report released yesterday by the State Controller's Office shows Temecula spent over $31 million on wages for 538 city employees last year. The highest paid were the city manager at $424,000, the assistant city manager at $366,000, the assistant director of public works at $341,000, and the deputy city manager at $333,000. The amounts include base pay, overtime, and lump sum dispersals, usually for unused vacation and sick pay. The five elected city council members are also compensated, but they are not city employees. They received between $28,000 and $44,000 each. The city of Murrieta, about the same population and number of city employees as Temecula, spent more than twice as much as Temecula on wages because it does not contract out for police and firefighting services. They are city employees in Murrieta. The city's highest paid employees are the fire division chief at $464,000, fire battalion chief at $390,000 a year, the deputy fire chief at $384,000, the city manager at $367,000, and the police chief at $350,000. Enjoy the cool start to summer. It's just about over. Temperatures in Paula will rise from the upper 70s today to the upper 80s by Tuesday. The full forecast is coming up at the end of the news.
1: This is National Native News. I'm Jill Freitas. A group of Alaska Native organizations is launching a new rural veterinary public health program this month to provide care for animals in dozens of tribes across the state. As Eliona Niden with the Alaska Desk reports, that includes rabies vaccinations, testing for infectious diseases, as well as spaying and neutering.
2: Mike Williams is a musher and the chief of the village of Akiak. He says he and other Alaska Native leaders for years have been advocating for more veterinary care in villages like his.
3: In Akiak, there were two rabid foxes shot this past winter, and there are many loose dogs. I think the main need is vaccinations with rabies and parvo that kills a lot of our animals.
2: The Alaska Federation of Natives' new program is in partnership with the nonprofit, Alaska Native Rural Veterinary. The two-year initiative will bring veterinary services to 80 villages. Arlie Reynolds is a former musher and the medical director for Alaska Native Rural Veterinary. He says rabies is endemic in northern and western Alaska, and up to 25 people are exposed to the virus each year. The exposure usually happens when rabid wildlife like foxes bite village dogs.
4: Dogs have been part of life in rural Alaska since people have been in rural Alaska. When something that has always been a huge benefit to a society becomes a potential threat, it's really a problem. It disrupts the whole foundations of that society or culture.
2: Reynolds says it's difficult to access veterinary care in villages off the road system, and traveling to get care is costly. Additionally, some parts of Alaska experience 7 times the national average of reported cases of children bitten by dogs. He says he hopes the new initiative can help address both of these issues.
4: Most importantly, it'll save trauma on people and dogs, but it'll also save communities and health providing organizations an incredible amount of money.
2: Taking care of pets in villages can also help protect subsistence resources, Reynolds says. One example is vaccinating against distemper that's contagious and fatal to wildlife like seals that many Alaska Native communities hunt. The authors of the new program say they hope it will act as a bridge on the path toward permanent and sustainable veterinary care for tribes. In Anchorage, I am Alona Naiden.
1: As communities across the country mark America's 250th anniversary, a new augmented reality experience in Boston is highlighting Indigenous history that's often missing from the nation's founding story. Whitesnake Projects, in partnership with the North American Indian Center of Boston, has launched Indigenous Stories, a free, self-guided walking tour along Boston's historic Freedom Trail. Available through December 31st, the smartphone experience guides visitors to six locations where they can view virtual performances by Native artists and learn about significant events in the city's Indigenous past. The tour explores the forced removal and imprisonment of Indigenous people on Deer Island during King Philip's War, Native enslavement in colonial Boston, the life of African and Indigenous patriot Crispus Attucks, the 1755 Scalp Bounty Proclamation targeting the Penobscot Nation, and the execution of Nipmuc leader Tantamus on Boston Common. Organizers say the project is meant to ensure Indigenous voices are part of the conversation surrounding the nation's semi-quincentennial and to give visitors a more complete understanding of Native people's role in Boston's history. I'm Jill Freitas.

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2: In Major League Baseball, the Padres lost to the Cubs 9-7. Dodgers manager Dave Roberts became the latest manager in MLB history to reach 1,000 wins with last night's 9-3 drubbing of the A's in Sacramento. And he did it faster than all 68 others who've accomplished the feat. It took him 1,606 games, all but one of them with the Dodgers. Detroit's A.J. Hinch accomplished the milestone just 2 days ago. Arizona topped the visiting Giants 8-2, and the Angels sank further into the AL West Center, losing to Seattle 8-3. All four of those series continue today. Today is Bobby Bonilla Day. Every July 1st, the former third baseman gets a $1.19 million check from the New York Mets, even though he hasn't played for them for 25 years. Back in 2000, the Mets owed Bonilla $5.9 million. Doesn't sound like a lot these days, but back then that was major star player money. Instead of taking the cash, Bonilla negotiated a contract that spread $30 million in guaranteed payments all each year over from 2011 to 2035. So you see, Shohei Ohtani was not the first to do that. And long-retired Bobby Bonilla is now a small part of why the Mets started this season with the highest payroll in the league. In the minors, Lake Elsinore Storm beat Stockton 10-3 last night, game 2 of 6 in the series tonight. In the NFL, the Buffalo Bills announced that O.J. Simpson will not be among the players honored at the team's new Highmark Stadium. There's going to be a family circle outside the new stadium where the history of the team, its greatest players, and Western New York will be on display for year-round gatherings. As recently as a couple months ago, the inclusion of Simpson was still under debate. Simpson's name was on the Bills' old stadium Wall of Fame created in 1980. The Bills had drafted Simpson as the number one pick in the NFL in 1969. He became the first running back in history to have 2,000 yards in a single season. Bills distanced themselves from the disgraced player by not releasing a statement or acknowledging OJ's passing in 2024. In World Cup soccer, Norway beat Ivory Coast 2-1, France shut out Sweden 3-0, and Mexico beat Ecuador 2-0 in Mexico City, which touched off a number of major street takeovers and illegal fireworks displays in Los Angeles, requiring a large police presence to restore order and safety. Today, Belgium plays Senegal in Seattle, and the U.S. takes on Bosnia-Herzegovina at 5 p.m. in Santa Clara. That'll be televised on Fox. Today's game in Atlanta already completed. England edged Congo 2-1. In the NBA, free agency has begun, and it's a feeding frenzy. The Celtics have acquired Mitchell Robinson from New York for 3 years and $47.7 million. Lakers are creating a roster without LeBron James by adding Walker Kessler from Utah for 4 years and $130 million. They're also signing Sandro Mamukelashvili, I think, Quentin Grimes, and Colin Sexton. Norman Powell is going to the Bills for 2 years and $45 million. De'Anthony Melton will return to the Warriors on a 2-year, $11 million deal. He'd refused his $3.4 million option for this season. In the NHL, free agency dominating hockey news as well. Ducks defenseman Jacob Trouba leaving to join the San Jose Sharks at 4 years and $8.25 million annually. The Jets have signed goaltender Stuart Skinner. Jaden Schwartz got a 3-year, $10 million deal from Colorado. In business, weren't we already talking about business? As of midday trading on Wall Street, stocks were mixed. The Dow gained 0.3%, the S&P 500 up 0.1%, NASDAQ fell 0.2%. Gold gained almost $45 on the COMEX, trading at $4,083.40 an ounce. The U.S. benchmark West Texas Intermediate crude oil futures fell $1.13 to $68.37 a barrel. The international benchmark Brent crude continues to be about $3 more than West Texas. In spite of the Iran war, inflation, and anything else that's gone wrong this year, stocks just completed their best quarter since 2020. The S&P 500 finished Q2 up 14.9%. It's up more than 9.5% for the year. The Dow Jones Industrial Average up 8.85% so far this year, and the tech-heavy NASDAQ has added 12.8% since January 1st. but almost half of its gains came from just 10 stocks. AI is driving demand from chip makers. The Philadelphia Semiconductor Index had its best quarter ever, up 92% in the second quarter alone. It's being led by companies including SanDisk, Micron, and Intel. Small cap stocks are excelling as well. The Russell 2000 Index up 20% this year, with 16 of the 50 best performing stocks being chip related. The U.S., Mexico, and Canada trade agreement comes up for renewal today. The negotiation process likely to take months or longer, and there are a lot of possible landmines. It would be possible to simply continue the USMCA as is for another 16 years, but that's very unlikely. The U.S. is making demands that could force the other two to surrender some automaking production to the U.S., and that might bring more auto factory jobs here, but it would disrupt established supply chains and increase the retail price of new vehicles that already average nearly $50,000 at a time when consumers are buying fewer and fewer of them due to high prices. The USMCA comes up for renewal every 6 years. JLL Income Property Trust is betting big on industrial real estate, saying returns on it are now better than multifamily dwellings. Industrial now accounts for 38% of JLL's portfolio of about $7 billion in total real estate assets. As with residential property, the key is location, location, location. Two-thirds of JLL's industrial investments are within 3 to 5 miles of major transportation infrastructure because they can command higher rents. The company also reasons that with conflicts in the Middle East, increased defense spending, and continued efforts to bring manufacturing back to the U.S., there will be even more need for warehouses and industrial facilities. And unlike other sectors where supply and demand can get out of balance quickly, warehouses go up fast, making the segment much more market responsive. At 14 minutes after the hour, here's today's consumer report from ConsumerAffairs.com.
4: Medicare has begun covering certain GLP-1 weight loss drugs through a new temporary pilot program called the Medicare GLP-1 Bridge. Eligible beneficiaries will pay a flat $50 monthly copayment for approved medications, including Wegovy, Zepbound, and Foundayo. Scams are bad and getting worse. A new Gallup Stop Scams Alliance survey found that 1 in 10 U.S. adults said someone in their household lost money or gave scammers access to a financial account in 2025. Nearly half of those affected households reported losses of $500 or more. Hyundai is recalling more than 96,000 2025 and 2026 Tucson, Tucson Hybrid, and Tucson Plug-in Hybrid electric vehicles. A software error may cause the instrument panel display to fail. The software update will be done over the air. I'm Mark Huffman. Learn more at ConsumerAffairs.com.
2: The Food and Drug Administration has announced the first 7 companies to be part of its pre-check pilot program to fast-track regulatory review of new pharmaceutical manufacturing facilities as the Trump administration encourages more domestic production of medicine. The companies are Eli Lilly, Regeneron, Amneal, Solaris, Fujifilm Biotechnologies, Curia Therapeutics, and Kyowa Kirin. Facilities from these companies can begin reviews by the FDA while they're still under construction, saving up to 14 months from conception to start of operations. To qualify, companies need to build a new, not remodeled, manufacturing facility capable of making drugs that would address a market supply gap or improve access to therapies for unmet medical needs. For example, Eli Lilly's Lebanon, Indiana facility, which will make the ingredients for GLP-1 weight loss pills and shots. The U.S. Justice Department and 17 states have reached agreements with 3 major egg producers to settle charges that the companies illegally colluded for years to raise prices. That included just over 1 year ago when the price of eggs soared to record highs. The allegations included accusations against Calmaine Foods, Versova, and Hickman's Egg Ranch that they coordinated bids submitted to Erner Berry Publications, the company that runs the index that determines what grocery stores, restaurants, and other industries pay for billions of eggs each year. Due to a variety of factors, the price of eggs peaked at $6.23 per dozen in March of 2025. They'd tumbled to $2.20 one year later. Yesterday's announcement notes that price quotes, quote, dropped significantly after the 3 companies learned of the Justice Department's investigation. The settlement includes $3.3 million in cash and over 53 million donated eggs collectively between the 3 companies. California is one of the states that are party to the settlement. With environmental news, here are today's editions of Climate Connections, Bird Note, and the historic audio feature Soundbeat.
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6: Heavy rain can flood sports fields and force games and practices to be canceled. And Matt Libber, the executive director of Maryland Soccerplex, a sprawling complex of 24 sports fields near Washington, D.C., says soggy conditions put athletes at risk.
7: It could cause injuries if they're slipping and sliding across the field, most commonly seen in like ACL tears or MCL tears, sprained ankles, things of that nature.
6: On the other hand, drought can also damage grass fields, and both extreme rain and drought are getting more intense as the climate warms. So the Soccerplex is making its fields more resilient. They're switching their turf fields from bluegrass to Bermuda grass, which is more drought tolerant. And they've installed drainage pipes under the fields so rain can flow underground instead of pooling on the surface.
7: Each field costs about $150,000 to retrofit.
6: But Libber says he and his staff knew they'd recoup that cost quickly by avoiding lost revenue from canceled games.
7: Since we put them in, I can count on my hand the number of days that we've actually closed fields completely because of rain incidents.
6: So these upgrades help ensure that athletes can get out and play even as the climate changes. Climate Connections is produced by the Yale Center for Environmental Communication. To learn more about climate change, visit climateconnections.org.
8: This is Bird Note. When I say the word blackbird, what sort of bird do you picture? Maybe the familiar red-winged blackbird that sings in the marsh? Well, not all blackbirds are mostly black. One is orange and even has an aristocratic name, the Baltimore Oriole. This gorgeous golden orange and black bird took its name from Sir George Calvert, 1st Lord Baltimore. His coat of arms carried a gold and black design. Baltimore Orioles eat insects and fruit, but they're fussy. They go mostly for vividly colored fruit. For nesting material, on the other hand, bland is better. The female, who does all the architectural work, bypasses colorful threads and fibers and instead chooses dull colors. She's a much drabber orange and blends in with the background while incubating her eggs. In spring and summer, you may see these orioles in the Midwest and eastern U.S., lighting up the leafy trees where they nest. You can cater to the particular taste of these beautiful birds. If you're lucky enough to live near Baltimore Orioles, entice them to your feeder with half an orange. For Bird Note, I'm Michael Stein.
9: The pioneers of country music just sound country. Roy, Hank, Gene, which is why Clarence Albert Poindexter simply had to go.
10: Drinking beer at cabaret, and was I having fun?
9: You're on the Soundbeat.
10: Until one night she caught me right, and now I'm on the run.
9: So, how do you get from Clarence to country? Just drop the first name, the second half of Albert, the first half of Point. There we go, Al Dexter. If you know Al Dexter, it's probably for his song Pistol Packin' Mama from 1944. Some call Dexter the father of honky-tonk music, which can be a bit confusing without musical accompaniment. You see, there's blues piano honky-tonk, a rollicking bridge between ragtime and boogie-woogie. But as you can hear, this is the other honky-tonk, another bridge from western swing and to what we now call country.

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1: 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I'm Brett Barry.
2: With 38 minutes left in the trading session, here are the numbers from Wall Street. Not a lot of change in the last couple hours. The Dow is up 0.1%, 57 points at 52,376. S&P up a small fraction, just 2 points at 7501, and the NASDAQ is down still 0.3%, 84 points at 26,127. On this day in music history, July 1st, 1956, Elvis Presley appeared on the Steve Allen Show performing his hit single Hound Dog to an actual hound dog. Critics panned Elvis as an untalented and vulgar. In 1967, the Beatles began the first of 15 weeks at number one on the album chart with Sgt. Pepper's Lonely Hearts Club Band. Recorded over 129 days beginning the previous December, it was the group's 10th chart topper and widely regarded as one of the greatest albums ever made. In 1968, the band released their debut album, Music from Big Pink. It included their first hit single, The Wait. In 1969, John Lennon, Yoko Ono, and family were involved in a car accident in Scotland. Lennon later had the vehicle crushed into a cube and exhibited it on the lawn of his home. In 1972, Neil Diamond at number one with Song Sung Blue, his second chart topper. In 1975, 10cc's single, I'm Not in Love, peaked at number two. It was known for its innovative and distinctive multi-track production. In 1982, Steppenwolf bass player Rushton Moreave was killed in a motorcycle accident in Santa Barbara at the age of 32. He co-wrote Born to be Wild, but left the band in 1968. In 1983, the Mercury label signed a new band from New Jersey that was considering calling themselves Johnny Electric. Instead, they went with Bon Jovi and have since sold over 130 million records. In 1995, rock and roll disc jockey Wolfman Jack died out of a heart attack at the age of 57. You can still hear his recorded shows on Res Radio every Tuesday through Saturday evening. In 1999, Jamaican reggae singer Dennis Brown died from a collapsed lung at the age of 42. He'd recorded more than 75 albums. Bob Marley called him his favorite singer and dubbed him the Crown Prince of Reggae. In 2004, Glenn Campbell began serving 10 nights in jail to be followed by 2 years probation and 75 hours community service for drunk driving, hit and run, the previous November. In 2009, the week after Michael Jackson's death, his albums occupied the top 9 spots on the Billboard album chart. Collectively, they sold 415,000 copies that 1 week. A week prior, the same album sold a combined 10,000. Born this day in 1915, blues singer and guitarist Willie Dixon, he wrote more than 500 songs in his life, including Hoochie Coochie Man and Little Red Rooster. In 1928, Bobby Day, who had the 1958 hit Rockin' Robin, and was one half of the duo Bob and Earl, who recorded Harlem Shuffle in 1963. In 1945, Deborah Harry from Blondie. In 1951, Fred Schneider from the B-52s. In 1952, Dan Aykroyd, also known as Elwood Blues from the Blues Brothers. In 1960, Evelyn Champagne King. In 1971, rapper Missy Elliott. Also in 1971, Black Crowes keyboardist Adam McDougall. Other celebrity anniversaries today, actor Jamie Farr, best known as the cross-dressing Corporal Klinger on TV's MASH, is 91. His first film role was in 1955 in Blackboard Jungle under his real name, Jameel Farah. And yes, he really is from Toledo, home of the baseball minor league Mudhens. Actor Alan Ruck played Ferris Bueller's sidekick Cameron. He's 69. Actress and model Pamela Anderson, 58. Programming on Res Radio 91.3 is made possible in part by the Paula Band of Mission Indians and donations from listeners like you. 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Paula weather, sunny with a high of 78 and winds gusting up to 20 miles an hour this afternoon. Mostly cloudy through mid-morning, then clearing with a high of 81 tomorrow. 84 Friday, 85 Saturday through Monday, 87 Tuesday. Overnight lows 52 tonight, 54 tomorrow night, 56 Friday night, 58 Saturday through Monday night. Coming up after the community calendar, it's Barry Vogel with Radio Curious, and we're back to the music at 1 with Alice Cooper, Crosby, Stills & Nash, and Smokey Robinson.
3: 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Paula Fire Department has a You Are Not Alone program for the benefit of seniors, those who live alone, and generally anyone who's isolated. Volunteers make phone calls to people who sign up to be checked on. You can also suggest someone who ought to be signed up but might not know about YANA. 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IHC's mobile medical unit will be in Paula at the Admin Center the third Thursday of each month from 9 a.m. to 1 p.m. for checkups, wellness screenings, hospital follow-ups, and acute issues. 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Concerts at the Starlight Theater, Friday, July 3rd, Twisted Gypsy, tribute to Fleetwood Mac. Saturday, July 4th, The Long Run, tribute to the Eagles. Friday, July 10th, Walk in the Line, tribute to Johnny Cash. Saturday, July 11th, Adam Lambert. Sunday, July 12th, Luis Angel, El Flaco. Friday, July 17th, Billy Joel to Elton John, tribute. Saturday, July 18th, Zepparella, female tribute to Led Zeppelin. Friday, July 31st, Mama Say, tribute to Michael Jackson. Saturday, August 1st, Which One's Pink? Tribute to Pink Floyd. The Paula Community Calendar can be heard three times daily, 7:25 in the morning, 12:25, and 5:25 in the afternoon. If you have any items for the calendar, email the details to 91.3@paulatribe.com, and be sure we get that at least a week before the event.
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5: Welcome to Radio Curious. I'm Barry Vogel. The transcendent experience of street basketball is the topic of two conversations with Onaje Woodbine, the author of Black Gods of the Asphalt, Religion, Hip-Hop, and Street Basketball. Woodbine grew up in the inner city of Roxbury, Massachusetts, became a skilled basketball player, and attended Yale University on a basketball scholarship. After 2 years as a star player on the Yale team, he chose a different life path and quit the basketball team. After graduating from Yale, Woodbine earned his Ph.D. in religious studies from Boston University. His book, Black Gods of the Asphalt, presents a social anthropological view of this inner city sport where the coaches often assume the role of father, mentor, and friend. Woodbine contrasts the lessons he learned on the street basketball courts of Roxbury with those he learned at the predominantly white basketball courts and locker rooms of Yale University. In part two of Onaje Woodbine's phone visit with Radio Curious on August 13, 2016, from his home in Andover, Massachusetts, we begin with his description of the anthropological, ethnographic approach he used to examine street basketball and how he now uses this as a teaching tool in his work.
6: You know, one of the reasons that I chose ethnography as opposed to another approach to religion, and particularly the religion of people who are living in the inner city and in the streets, is because ethnography forces you to participate in the experience. A lot of social scientists assume they can be objective observers of an experience. And, you know, what I discovered is that language is so limited in describing an experience, you know, because language is an abstraction from experience. And the mistake that a lot of ethnographers can make is that they end up mistaking language for the experience itself, right? And this is what a lot of social scientists do, right? So they end up imposing a model onto an experience rather than capturing the experience itself. You know, for me, it was very important to sort of live what it means to be on the court, to put my body into that space so that I could avoid stripping this community of its agency and of its feelings and of its experiences. So that's why, for me, ethnography is such a powerful way to be a scholar. It's almost like scholarship in action.
5: Can you describe what that internalized power brings to you individually, understanding what you said, the words that we use, talking now and listening to each other, impose the model on that experience?
6: Yeah, so, and that was really the hardest part, because on the one hand, I had to use words to make this experience available to many people who have never been on a basketball court, especially in the inner city. So I had to sort of give language so that outsiders could share in this in some way. Right? And at the same time, I had to avoid the very real risk of stripping this community of its freedom and agency. So in a sense, I was sort of functioning as a bridge. I was doing both. And to be in this space, you know, on the court, the feeling was almost overwhelming. You know, I remember walking into a tournament, a street ball tournament in Roxbury that was surrounded by gangs. And, you know, when I walked up to the entry to the actual court, I was terrified. You know, the gang members were around the space. I didn't know what he went on. I had to sort of turn my body into a pseudo gangster. You know, I got really sort of tough. I walked with a little limp. I didn't look people in the eye. You know, but at the same time, when I entered the court, when I passed through that gateway that separates the court from the street, there was this huge moment of relief. You know, I felt the weight of the world just come off my shoulders, and, you know, I was on the court. It turned into a refuge, you know. And So it was powerful for me to subject myself to those forces that for many of the guys, it's unconscious. And that's, you know, I think what was so powerful for me was sort of turning what I had already experienced growing up into an object of study, you know. And my hope was that in doing so, I'd give myself language to try to understand what was happening, but also give my community, you know, a perspective on themselves that they may not have had prior.
5: What was that perspective that you hoped to share with your community?
6: What looks to be a common practice is actually uncommon. You know, I wanted to turn the common into the uncommon. I wanted them to realize and to recognize, and outsiders to recognize, that they're asking pretty universal questions in these spaces, right? These are not just guys who want to make it to the NBA. They're not just motivated by external, you know, economic or racial reasons. That they're asking pretty deep human questions here, questions that we all ask, you know, such as, you know, what happens when somebody gets murdered? Where does their spirit go? If they have, do we have spirits? Why is there evil in the world? I mean, why are people getting shot in my neighborhood? And, you know, is there a good God? I mean, would God let that happen? You know, what is my purpose? Who am I? You know, what does it mean to be a descendant of slaves? You know, Those kinds of experiences and questions are often overlooked in this community by outsiders. And over time, they almost forget, in a sense, that they don't really realize that they're asking, you know, these kinds of questions in the inner city. And so my hope was to show, you know, the power of the human spirit, even in a space where most people think, you know, it would be extinguished.
5: So when you say those questions, and I certainly, in my experience, have never heard the answers, what does it mean from the perspective of an outsider?
6: You know, I think that most people assume, you know, who've never lived in the city, that, you know, when they see a group of young black men on a basketball court or just walking or on the street corner, that they're being motivated by economic reasons, or they're being exploited, you know, because of their racial and gender makeup. You know, on the one hand, you have sort of liberals who think that, you know, well, they, you know, these people are determined by poverty and race, and sort of how can we help them out of this? And then on the other hand, you have more conservative thinkers who say, yes, they're being determined by race, but it's partly, you know, their own fault, and so forth. And really nobody wants to talk about sort of the agency and the deeper human qualities and feelings and experiences of these folks. That, yes, you know, they are determined by, you know, their external environment and circumstances, but there's freedom there, you know, just like we all have. You know, there's humanity there. And so, you know, that's what I wanted to show. I wanted to pull back the veil of our assumptions so that, in a sense, we could see ourselves in people we normally might dismiss.
5: When you say nobody wants to talk about it,
6: yes,
5: are those the players on the basketball team or the outsiders?
6: I would say mostly the outsider.
5: So then let me ask you this.
6: Yes.
5: What does it mean to be a descendant of slaves?
6: Powerful question. You know, and I wouldn't want to answer for everyone, but, you know, one of the things that I found on the court and in these spaces is that it certainly is an injury. It raises more questions about who am I than it answers. It represents, for many young men, an absence in knowledge of self. You know, it's like, does my history start from the moment of slavery? Is there anything prior to that? And if there is, how do I ever access it or become aware of it? I don't know the language that I spoke before or that my ancestors spoke before they arrived in the New World. I don't know which part of Africa I come from. So who am I, really? And so that question raises a lot of identity issues. For some, it feels like an injury. It feels like, it allows for self-doubt to creep in. Anger at, those who, who you might perceive sort of did the injury or, are sort of responsible. And so, you have a lot of this ongoing anger and inner turmoil as a result of that injury that's never been really addressed, by the larger culture.
5: In this edition of Radio Curious, we are talking in our part two of our conversation with Onaje Woodbine, author of Black Gods of the Asphalt, Religion, Hip Hop, and Street Basketball. Onaje Woodbine is a teacher of philosophy and religion at the Phillips Academy in Andover, Massachusetts. 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

0: You know, what I discovered both through my own experience and also through, you know, many conversations with young African-American men on the basketball court is that because there is no physical place where, you know, African-Americans can go to necessarily and say, you know, this is my origin, that they have often done it, and I have as well, they often return to a kind of origin in their consciousness. And it often happens at the level of religion, right? or the level of the imagination. And so the sort of source of freedom is in sense of wholeness is not this physical place, but a place in the imagination. And this happens on the basketball court in large part in terms of ancestors. You know, when somebody dies, the guys who are still living go on the court in dialogue with that person's spirit through the game of basketball. You know, when they make a shot, they attribute that to the spirit's presence. And so for me, it's no coincidence that descendants of slaves would be encountering ancestors through their imagination on the basketball court as a form of healing. I can't physically go to the gravesite of somebody who was a slave, of all of my ancestors who remain nameless, for all of those people who jumped over the ship during the Middle Passage. But in my spirit, I can communicate with them and therefore experience a form of healing and a kind of healing that nobody can take away because it's transcendent. It's not of this world. And so I think that's what's happening for many of these guys on the basketball court and for, you know, many people of African descent or descendants of slaves in general, is that they're being very creative at the level of what we might call a religious imagination.
1: So again, using language as an abstraction from experience.
0: Yes.
1: And imposing a model on those experiences. Could you share with us some of your experiences that you have considered?
0: Yeah, sure. So the opportunity to travel to Nigeria while I was in graduate school. And I was reading Invisible Man at the time, which added another layer to my experience. But, you know, I sat down at the feet of several shamans almost as soon as I had landed in Nigeria because I ended up living in a the house of a shaman. And I didn't tell them anything about me. But they proceeded to read me like an open book. You know, they told me about my life and you know, the problems I was having and potential solutions. And then they debated sort of, you know, the solutions in a very philosophical manner amongst themselves, and it was the most profound thing for me that, you know, this group of, you know, Nigerians from the Yoruba tradition had this very intellectual, highly philosophical tradition that was indigenous to this community, and that they had knowledge of me that, you know, I hadn't shared with them. And that experience changed my perception of myself, but it also gave me a perspective on my ancestors, you know, and the kind of beauty and culture and intellectual traditions that we contributed to the world. Because I had always been told that Africans had not given anything to the world. So I realized that that was a lie.

0: And that was just such a powerful moment in my own awakening and healing process. And then, you know, the second thing that I'll share is on the basketball court itself. You know, when I lost my coach and I lost other people in inner city Roxbury, I withdrew from the world, and I'll describe myself as being shattered and like broken into many pieces. And when I began to meditate on the basketball court, I would turn the game into a moving meditation. You know, I would be out there for hours holding the ball, you know, moving up and down the court, finding a rhythm, finding a flow, interacting with my innermost thoughts and feelings. It was as if the court itself became a kind of glue for myself. It brought the pieces of myself back together again. It's like I could recreate or restore, you know, myself there. And I also communicated with Manny, you know, my coach who had passed away in that space. And the two experiences that I've shared are related because I, you know, years later when I went to Nigeria, I realized that the rituals that I had seen in Nigeria were very similar to what was happening, you know, in inner city basketball.
1: What is it about the basketball court itself as opposed to other gatherings of young men?
0: Yes. You know, within the inner city at least, the basketball court itself, the physical space, is very symbolic. The lines represent the distinction between the streets, the everyday life of violence in the streets, and something greater. In between the lines, you can be something else. You can be something more. The other thing that is symbolic is that around the court during the street ball tournaments are the names and faces of mostly young men who have died too young and before their time. And then you have the names of the tournaments themselves posted around the physical space, names like Save Our Streets, or See Murder Tournament, or Community Awareness Tournament, you know, Manny Wilson Memorial. So the artwork, the choreography of the games themselves give it an air of seriousness. That what is being done here is of vital importance, you know, and requires our commitment and deep attention. You know? And let me say the other important piece is the music. You know, the beat. There's always a DJ, you know, who is keeping the rhythm of the space, and the music is so loud that you hardly can hear yourself think or breathe. All you can do is feel in that space and get caught in the moment of it, and you sort of lose yourself, you know, and you forget about the troubles of the world, you know. So it, you know, the court in Roxbury is turned into this vehicle for the elevation of your awareness, you know, of who you are and why you're here, you know, which was very different than, you know, a Yale practice.
1: Well, Najee Woodbine, I want to thank you very much for being with us on Radio Curious. And before we close, I'd like to ask you a couple of questions about you. The first one is, can you tell us about an aha or eureka moment that changed your personal life, your view of the world, that affects the way you live now?
0: Yes. So I'm not sure if it was a moment, but more a process of becoming aware that if I go deep enough into myself, I can find the world. It's the idea that there's no difference between what is in me and what is outside of me. You know, I discovered through the process of writing the book, right, that all I have to do is look within. What problems are affecting me? What questions does my personal story raise? And through that process of self-discovery, what really shocked me was that I found problems that are in the world, right, that everybody is experiencing and attempting to address in some way. So that has been the real insight for me, is really that we are all, in a sense, human, you know, and this is why I think thinking about social change has to be nonviolent. To hurt the other is to hurt myself. So that, for me, is the ethical implication of my discovery. Right? Is that if the other is me, in a very real sense, right, then, you know, I have to care and treat for the other, even if they are, you know, my so-called enemy. I have to love them as if I love myself. And that you know, was really a profound discovery that I made through the ethnography and through the whole process of writing the book.
1: And Onaje Woodbine, what would you like to do with the rest of your one precious life?
0: I certainly want to write. I want to be a choreographer of consciousness. I want to design experiences and move physical movement that brings people together and addresses trauma. I want to be a janitor of space. I want to provide spaces or where people find doorways to healing. But, you know, ultimately, you know, I believe that my purpose and my goal is to invite people to see that there's humanity in what they would think of as unexpected places or strange places.
1: And finally, Onaje Woodbine, is there a book that you could recommend to our listeners?
0: The book, you know, I'm not a Christian, but one of the books that has been the most inspiring to me is Howard Thurman's Jesus and the Disinherited. And in Thurman's Jesus and the Disinherited, many people think that Martin Luther King carried this book in his back pocket during the Civil Rights Movement. Thurman argues that the key to resistance of violence, to oppression, is the knowledge that nobody can make you hate another person. Nobody can make you feel a particular way, that you are the guardian and the authority over your inner life.
1: Onaje Woodbine, thank you very much for being with us on Radio Curious.
0: Thank you so much for having me, Barry.
1: Onaje Woodbine is the author of Black Gods of the Asphalt, Religion, Hip-Hop, and Street Basketball. You may hear part one of our visit with Onaje Woodbine at radiocurious.org. And the book he recommends is Jesus and the Disinherited by Howard Thurman. This interview was recorded on August 13th, 2016. 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The postal address is 700 West Smith Street, Ukiah, California, 95482. The phone is 707-621-5075. Ignacio Ayala is the assistant producer. I'm host and producer Barry Vogel. Thank you for listening.
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When I walk on by, girls be looking like we fly. 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

0: halal.
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0: Rock and roll didn't happen overnight. It had been building up steam ever since World War II. And in the early 1950s, it was called rhythm and blues. But you couldn't hear those jumping sounds on the jukebox in the front. You had to go to the juke in the back. I'm Matt the Cat. Join me each week for an in-depth listen to the soul that came before rock and roll on the Juke in the Back. Catch Juke in the Back on Res Radio 91.3.
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1: Beatles or Stones? Bach or Beethoven? When it comes to reggae, there is only one. 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
1: Smell that, the tobacco smoke. 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